0: That's how it came about. Usually some things kind of stick up and then boom, there's a theme. And today it seems to be grief, but also love, because when I was at that funeral, I actually mentioned this already. And then the previous chef came to talk to me and she told me, but in that sense, grief is also a form of love. And then she mentioned that she had been also grieving her past job and her past self. And that she found that to accept that grieving, she had to find a different way to love herself and to love life. And by the way, I'm gonna keep blabbing because that's what I do on the show, and this is just a live version of the show. So now you get to see me while I get into this blah blah blah. But I want to say that if you want to call from this room, feel free, because I am very, very, very willing to create feedback. So we will create real feedback. I think I made that joke another time when I was on stage, but it's okay. You know, when you call someone and you're in the same room, it's like a really funny echo. So if someone does that, I can give you a sticker. Yeah, or a CD. Yeah. But otherwise, I will keep talking. And you know what? Normally, it's all about calling, but I feel like changing the rules. If you just feel like saying something, because it's an open-hearted conversation, and imagine we are on a luscious feather bed, all of us are like the best bed you can imagine, and we're just closing our eyes or opening our eyes and dreaming and talking about all this stuff. So if you feel like joining this monologue, you can just raise your hand and join in. But you can also listen, close your eyes, or you can go get yourself a drink. But what was I saying? I lost the track. It's okay.
1: Emotion, I think, kind of like compared to other things. So inherently there is no way to process it. There's no way to kind of know what is about to happen. You're just going to have to get on the other side again. So what else is there to do but love, I guess, to do anything else? Like I said, I think grief is where it all just kind of stops, and then you somehow make it to the other end again. Yeah, that's what I wanted to say, I guess. I hope that makes sense.
0: Thank you very much. So when I was trying to get people out there, one person asked me, but why? Why would you love through your grief? And I was already about to answer, and I said, I'm going to keep it for the show, call me, but the person didn't call me. Sad. But I think this relates to what I would answer to why would you love through grief, and to why this question rose by itself. I think it also goes back to that discussion I had earlier with this chef. And what if love was the way to go through grief? Accepting the love. Damn. Okay, hello. I hear some feedback. Someone's in
2: the room. Hello. I'm turning 30 in less than a month, and I promised myself that I'd stop smoking when I was 30. And I've been noticing that I've already been grieving this idea of stopping discomfort and trying to find a love in that grief. Do you have any advice?
0: Thank you for your question. I don't have an experience with stopping smoking as a... Well, it seems like you are heavily smoking.
3: Come on, I try to be a bit serious.
0: What I was about to say about grief in general is I think that to go through it, you have to accept that the grieving process comes out of love. So I think maybe that to stop smoking, you have to be super, super aware of how much you love smoking. I don't think I would be great. For this kind of topic. Yeah, maybe you have to get a fake cigarette, you know, like the chocolate ones. Yeah. And just carry them. Just, or the powder ones are really cool. You can pretend that you are
4: a
0: lolly.
4: Because then you can still make the movement.
0: Yeah, you can still make the movements with the lolly. Yeah. Or a toothpick. Organs. The thing is, like, you give up one addiction, you might find another one. And hey, that's a thing, right? Trauma bonding, you know, grief bonding, I think it's a thing. You also want to avoid that. So don't grief bond with a new addiction, you know? I think you really have to completely go through that grieving process accepts that it's gonna hurt, it's gonna suck for maybe even a year. It might be really difficult for a time, but at some point you will accept the new you who is not smoking, because this one also exists in a different dimension. Yeah, that's Dr. Fiona's advice. I have a new message.
2: Hey Fiona, it is Timothy, and I'm now randomly outside in the corner, and I wanted to pick a location where it was a bit more quiet, a bit more soothing for this radio show, and I wanted to answer your question about loving through grief, and a big way that for me this is practiced is in me wearing certain clothing items where I wear them all the time and they remind me of that person. An example of this is my bandana, which used to be the clothing, the pocket square that my father used to wear when he wore suits out, and he always used to wear suits like was a real deadly kind of individual right there. But yeah, it's really interesting to see different ways in which love can be explored, because at the end of the day, grief is an extension of love. Often, either a person is lost or a person is not lost, however, the person is no longer accessible. So I'm curious, how do you do this?
0: Thank you. I was going to ask for a round of applause, but I think the silence is also a beautiful way to appreciate this message. Yeah, I have nothing to add, to be honest. This was really personal, and it shows there are so many different, I don't want to say levels, aspects of grief, maybe depths of grief. And I see I have like 2 minutes left, so let me close on why did I ask this question? Grief, death, how depressing. I'm sorry I threw those stickers at the start of the show. I was grieving, trying to like turn into a character, but I always end up realizing that the best way to be on stage is to forget about being a character. But grief, death, New Year, that's been my obsession the past few weeks. That for me, the New Year is actually still starting, or started on Monday, and I had a discussion on Monday about Chinese New Year starting the 17th of February, and then you also talked about, I believe, Iranian New Year starting on the solstice. And it's just this thing of grief also being a new beginning, rough one, but I guess this is to accept, to kind of embracing or accepting or seeing the pain, the difficulty that can be through in grief, in any kind of grief. And to accept, to see the duality that there can be at one single moment, you can be grieving, but you can also have so much love. Or it can feel so dark, but sometimes you find one little sparkle of love, and this is to it being the middle of the night, and it's a new day, and I think my time is up, and a new performer is gonna come, and I am grateful for the space I have been given, and can we all say thank you to Ash for organizing this, and to Marco for also helping, and to Hiro, and to everyone who's been actually working on this. I don't think I can name everyone, and I just kind of want to start talking like this, and maybe someone else, the next performers can fill in, or Ash can fill in, or something like that, because I don't really know how to end this, and I just kind of want to go talking, and I think I'm just going to do that, because now it's too late.
5: Merhaba, hello, hi, good morning, here we are again, at the Radio Worm, 25-hour radio relay event. Inside a room, filled with pillows, people, and sounds. Mickey Antsch, am behind the table with effect pedals and a computer. Computer will play 30-minute pre-mixed folk songs, Key Antsch Mihai, constructs or deconstructs them with effects. Premix starts with a song from Iran, Palestine, Philistine, Kurdistan, and Anatolia, in addition to interviews. Normally, Kivanch loves mixed noisier machines to play, not today. Today, we will have a kind of gentle morning. Kivanch reminds you all, as always, you are free to be around, move, come, or leave whenever you want and need. There are earplugs and some food for stomach. So, here we go.

children are always expecting me or preparing their goodbyes. They're preparing their goodbyes. A soothing hug in the shadow of empty stomachs. Who will feed them tonight? Who will feed my children tonight while I prepare meals for strangers' children? And I'm supposed to clean your house, madam. And I'm supposed to love your children, madam. And I'm supposed to always thank you, madam. And thank God for letting me find you, madam. Want me to bow down, back bent over brown. Want me to bow down, back bent over brown. Lucky to be out of my debt into your servitude. Will you give me back my passport, madam? Will you give me back my passport, madam? And I'm supposed to clean your house, madam. And I'm supposed to love your children, madam. And I'm supposed to always thank you, madam. And thank God for letting me find you, madam. And I'm supposed to keep my place in this world. I'm supposed to keep my place in this world by your feet with all my aching body parts and give you the last seconds of my day and my last thoughts at night. And I'm supposed to be careful. I'm supposed to be careful to not let my words slip. Hold them back with a smile and stretch that smile far enough to take me back to my children. Hold them back with a smile and nod at everything you say, madam. I'm supposed to clean your house, madam, and I'm supposed to love your children, madam. And I'm supposed to always thank you, madam, and thank God. Thank God for letting me find you, madam, and finding my place in this world. Your rules, they keep changing day to day, so that I never know what I did wrong. I never know what, why I did wrong to ask for a few hours of free time.

For my daughter, madam, I just wanted to buy a new shirt for my 3-year-old, madam, and I'm supposed to clean your house, madam, and love your children. Always thank you, always bow down and thank you, Lord, for letting me find you. But just make sure, madam, please, madam, just make sure that you watch your back, madam. Because us armies of brown, we do know our place. We do know our place, and there will come a time, madam, when you have to clean your own crap, madam, and pay back for your crime of separating I from my child, madam. So watch your back, madam, because I am not supposed to clean your house, and I'm not supposed to love your children, and I am not supposed to thank you. And if God was around, why is he making me your servant, madam? Thank you, madam, and watch your back, madam, with love from back home. For you, it's for the sun and the moon, for the earth brown like us, for the earth brown like us, for the rivers, waters that know, that saw what you did. For the rivers, the waters that know, that saw what you did. This call is not written for you, it's for the sun and moon. For the earth brown like us, for the rivers, waters that know, that saw what you did. Trail of tears from Baghdad to Tyandinega, trail of tears. We're still walking a trail of tears from Palestine to Six Nations. We're still walking a trail of tears. We're still walking a trail of tears. Their gods promised them our lands, trail of tears. Bury their fears in our skin, trail of tears. Uprooting our olive groves, stealing our lands, trail of tears. Bury their dead in our skin and build golf courts on our corpses.

Our mother here knows us before you. Our mother here knows us before you. And ancestors guide us. Ancestors guide us not to become you. Tonight in a Montreal subway, they picked up Ahmed. Tonight in a Montreal subway, they picked up Ahmed. Guilty of being here when there is no there for him to go to. He's guilty of being here when there is no there for him to go to. Refugee camps are not our homes. Refugee camps are not our homes. Tired of the limbo, waiting for 61 years for another deportation order and another detention cell. Tonight in a Montreal subway, they picked up Ahmed. Tonight in a Montreal subway, they picked up Ahmed. Where is Mahmoud Darwish tonight? Wake him up. Ask him to write a poem about Ahmed al-Arabi, Ahmed al-Za'far, Ahmed Janine, Ahmed Ain al-Hilwe. Let these words fill every immigration office with anger. You don't want us here and they don't want us there, and there is occupied by them, and them won't let us return. And you don't want us here and they don't want us there, and there is occupied by them, and them won't let us return. Don't send him anywhere but Palestine if you dare. And I see them. I see them confused. I see them wondering, why are these Arabs so angry? Don't they get it? Don't they get it? We talk about food here, and we talk about multiculturalism here, and they have such fine hummus and baba ghanoush. Let the falafel go. It's Israeli now. So confused, they ask us to give up. They ask us to give up and collectively lift our heads towards the F-16s, raise peace signs and sing. Imagine all the people. Imagine all the people in deportation cells tonight. Where the hell are the people? Where are the people when hundreds of Ahmeds beat at the bars of open-air prisons? Beat at the bars of open-air prisons. A rhythm for all of you to hear. They beat at the bars of open-air prisons, refugee camps, and detention cells. And if you don't want us here, and they don't want us there, and there is occupied by them, where are we supposed to be returned to? Tonight in a Montreal subway, they picked up Ahmed. Tonight in a Montreal subway, they picked up Ahmed. Were you sleeping? Were you sleeping? Were you sleeping? Because tonight in a Montreal subway, they picked up Ahmed. And I have lost Ahmed to another deportation order in another detention cell. Tonight in a Montreal subway, they took my Ahmed.

first the Popular Front for the Liberation of Palestine says or believes that not only weapons are the way to liberate our country. We have we believe that thoughts, the socialist thoughts, scientific socialist.

I think it's something ideal for me to have the honor to join such a party. Thoughts? Works like that.

There are many branches of socialism, and many parties of communists, Marxists, and some communists, Marxists, and others. Does your movement identify with the party in Russia or in China, or is it have its own independent?

0: learn from these cultures things that we can get benefit from it in our world. But it's not to import it only and put it down here and say we want to liberate our country as what happened in Russia or what happened in China. Not at all.
1: We've drawn from various Marxist and Leninist movements what you consider that is applicable and beneficial.
0: Yes,
1: for your liberation and for the kind of society you want to build in Palestine.
0: Yes.
1: But you see some things, for instance, in the Cuban experience that are good examples, but you're not dogmatically saying that you're following the pattern of China or Cuba or anything.
0: You're just evolving your own ideas. Yes, yes. We develop all the thoughts that we have in mind, and we get from the what happened in Cuba. We don't just copy revolutions from here or from there. Just take what's good for us, and we can go and do it.
1: Then you have comradely relations with all other movements like your own.

After all, we think that our work is a part of the work revolution, the third revolution, and not part of the it's a revolution by itself.

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Hello, my name is Jose Amador. Thanks for having me. I'm going to play today a piece for electric guitar and cassette player. I call this piece Little Green Man, borrowing a term by Christopher De Laurenti. I will call this piece as an activist sound. So what I have in this setting, apart from the sound of the electric guitar, is a few recordings that maybe you might recognize, or maybe not, from the tape cassette player. It's basically an interview by Julian Assange, and two moments of in which two of these, what I call them little green men, or little creatures, came to the Congress of the United States to propagate their idea of what Assange calls an endless war.

country on Earth.

Afghanistan, prior to its invasion, was the second poorest country on earth. Against Afghanistan, Taliban, you are Afghanistan. We have two superpowers, one the United States.

Afghanistan, Taliban, you are.

0: Yeah, I think this is okay. I think that's good. Yeah.
1: So 24 hours ago, you were on a bus to here from a very long way away.
0: Yeah. From the west of Ireland.
1: Is that all?
0: Yeah, it's just not that far. It's just a hop, skip, and a jump.
1: Well, we're really glad that you're here. Ella Francis, thanks so much for joining us for the 25-hour radio relay.
0: Thank you.
1: Relay again.
0: Yeah, thank you for having me.
1: We'll hand it over to you.
0: It's a treat. I'm not really going to do an intro about myself. I'm going to read a story. But there's some things you need to know before I start reading the story. This is a true story, and it was archived by a Shanachie or storyteller called Eddie Lenihan. It takes place a few kilometers from where I grew up, near a village called Tulla in East Clare. And here are some phrases that you need to know before I start. Other crowd means fairies. The good people mean fairies. Fairy means fairies, but you would never call a fairy, it could be taken the wrong way. So this is a story called A Transaction with the Other Crowd. There were several big horse fairs in Ireland long ago, like Ballinasloe in Galway, Cathaoirmeath in Cork, but the biggest of them all was here in Clare, in Spansel Hill. 'Twas a three-day affair, and the British Army even used to come to buy horses there. That's how important it was. And 'tis still going on, but there's only one day for it now. For a while there, about 20 years ago, they thought it wouldn't last at all, but it did, and it's still going strong now. But wait till I tell you about what happened to a man living only about 10 miles up there from one time, and when he was going to the same fair. 'Twas during the landlord's time, and this man was from the above parish in Tulla. Brian O'Rourke was his name. A married man, a farmer, an honest man too, trying to make ends meet any way he could, like the rest of the neighbors. And it wasn't easy to do that with the farm they had. Most of it was only rushes and bog. Whatever way they worked, himself and his wife, they were always only one step ahead of the hunger. At that time, the rent used to have to be paid twice a year, on the gale day, April and October, or June and December. It used to vary from place to place, but for Brian, 'twas in June. So the gale day was coming up anyway, and he says to his wife, Moira, what'll we do? They hadn't the money. And if they faced the landlord's agent with their hands hanging to him, well, you know what had happened. They could be thrown out on the road, and if he was in bad humor that same day, we'll have to sell the horse, says he. Sure, that's no kind of talk. If we sell the horse, how'll we manage? And 'twas true for her, of course. If there was no horse, who was going to do the plowing and the rest of the work? Him or her? What'll we do so? They argued out and there was nothing to be done. 'Twas either the horse that had to go or themselves. So he says to Moira, call me early in the morning and I'll get what I can for him below at Spansel Hill. I can do no more than that. So she did. Called him up at the break of day and he hit off. You know yourself now, 'tis about 6 miles from the upper end of Tullis Parish down to Spansel Hill. Well, he was making good time, going along there below Tulla, there where the bit of castle is at Lissafin. 'Twas well day at this stage. When all of a sudden, the horse reared up and nearly threw him. By God, he held on, somehow. And when he quieted him again, he looked down to see what it was that made him shy. Maybe a rat or a badger or something like that. He got the fright of his life, 'cause there on the road, looking up at him, was a small little man, oh, maybe 2 foot high, a look of poison in his face. O'Rourke, says he, get down off that horse. Were you trying to trample me or what? Sure, Brian was looking at him, stupid, with his mouth open. Get down, says he, or I'll make you get down. So Brian got off his horse and faced him on the road. I'm sorry, says he. I never even saw you. I was half sleeping. All right, says the little lad, but tell me this.

0: Where are you going with that grand horse?
1: To the fair Spancel Hill, sir, says Brian. And I wouldn't be going there, only I have to. The rent is due and we haven't the money to pay it. The horse is our only hope.
0: And tell me, now, how much do you expect to get for him at that fair?
1: 7 or 8 pounds, I hope, says Brian, if I'm lucky.
0: Ha! The small man laughed at him.
1: Why would you give away a fine horse like that for 8 pounds?
0: I know someone that will give you 30 pounds for him.
1: Lord God, 30 pounds was a fortune of money in those days. A poor man wouldn't see the like of it together in his lifetime.
0: Well, if you do, sir,
1: I'd like to meet him, says Brian.
0: Follow me, so, says the small lad, and he walked out in front of Brian, off along the road, the main road between Ennis and Tulla. They were only gone about a quarter of a mile when they came to a big old gateway, like the gates into a landlord's place. And the funny thing was, Brian didn't know it at all, even though he'd been walking that road all his life. But the small man, he stepped in between the piers and said to Brian, "Come on, your 30 pounds is ready." So, Brian, he followed him in. He couldn't refuse that kind of money, sure. And they went on, up along the avenue, until they came to a mouth of a tunnel. 'Twas dark, of course, inside it. And he got afraid. "I'll go no farther," says he.
1: "You won't," says the small lad.
0: "You'd rather 8 pounds than 30 pounds.
1: All right, so."
0: He turned, and off with him, into the tunnel. "And you think Brian didn't follow him?"
1: "Indeed he did. 30 pounds was a lot of money. But to follow him,
0: that was the bother. 'Twas dark, you see, and Brian had the horse, leading him by the reins. He had to, even though he could see nothing in front of him, only hear the pitter-patter of the small lad's feet. And he was getting more afraid, but he couldn't go back. The tunnel was too narrow. He'd never be able to turn the horse. So he kept going. Then, after a lot of walking, up ahead of him he saw this light, a green kind of light, and when he came near it, there was the small man standing in it beckoning him. The light was shining down out the roof of the tunnel. There was no windows there, or nothing. 'Twas just shining down through the stones on the roof, and the small lad standing there calling him. "Come on," says he, "this way." They went on, down the tunnel, past the light, until they came to a crossroads. "Now," says he. He pointed to the left. "Go down there and you'll come to a yard. You'll see 3 doors facing you. The one in the middle is the one you'll pick. Open that. 'Tis a stable. Put your horse in that stable. Take off the bridle and the reins. Hang him on the peg on the wall. Close the door after you and come back here to me and I'll take you where you'll get your 30 pounds for your horse." So Brian did what he told, went down the passage until he came to the yard, and there was the 3 doors. So he put the horse in the middle stable, hung up the bridle and the reins on the peg on the wall, and came back to where the small lad was waiting for him. "Now," says he to Brian, "come with me and you'll get your money." Off they went back down the tunnel again, and down along in the dark until Brian saw more light up ahead. They came to another crossroads and turned left again, and the nearer they were getting, the brighter the light was getting until they came to a second yard, a big, big yard this time. And there, at the far side of it, was a castle with lights in every window up to the top of it. "Come on," said the small lad. 30 pounds, remember? They crossed the yard and they went up 3 steps to the door of the castle. He knocked, and after a couple of minutes, the door was opened by this grand-looking girl in a long white dress. She smiled at him and welcomed him in, but what Brian was watching was her hands, because she had rings on every finger. He'd never saw the like before. His wife at home had no rings at all. Even when they were getting married, they only had the loan for one for the day. She brought him into the hall anyway, and there was a carpet in it. Brian was tripping over it. 'Twas so high. But if he was, no one else was, even the small lad. He couldn't understand it. They came to this door. "In here," says the small lad. Brian was brought in. "Now," says the small lad, "how much for your horse?" There was no one else there, only themselves. The girl was gone. "Well," says Brian, "you said 30 pounds, sir." "And 30 pounds it will be. Sit there, Brian, and I'll get it for you now."
1: Brian sat in a comfortable chair. You wouldn't get the likes of it in a landlord's place. And the lad took out a key from his pocket, a small key, and went to the wall. Next thing, he opened up a door in the wall. 'Twas a safe, of course, but sure, Brian never saw the likes of that in his life. 'Twas little use he had for safes. He took out this box that was inside it, put it up on the table and opened it up. 'Twas full up of gold. Now, says he, you'll get paid for your horse, Brian. And he started counting. 1, 2, 3, 19, 21, 28, 29, 30. There you are, now all yours. You may say, Brian hadn't been told twice. He stuck it in his pockets as quick as he could, and he knew by the weight of it that it was the real thing. Thanks very much, says he. My wife will be delighted when she sees me coming with this. I'm sure she will, says the lad. Why wouldn't she? But look, before you go, you'll have to have a bite to eat. You must be starved. And 'twas true, because all Brian had that morning before he started out was a cup of buttermilk and a crust of bread. Anyway, after being treated like this, how could he refuse the hospitality of the house? All right, says he, I will, and thanks. The small lad led him into the hall again, down along to another room. When the door was open and he looked in, he saw the likes of what he never saw before. There was a room. 'Twas near as big as the field at the back of his house at home, and a big long table down the middle of it, covered with food and drink on gold and silver plates and dishes and cups. There was a chandelier hanging off the ceiling. 'Twas all lit up beautiful, and people sitting down at the table, and behind every chair there was a young person standing to attention with a kind of uniform on him, servants, I suppose, and on a move out of anyone. Brian stopped at the door, looking in. Go on, says the small lad. There's your place. And he showed him where to sit. I'll be back in a minute with your dinner. One of the lads with the uniform pulled a chair for Brian and he sat down, and off went the small lad and shut the door. By God, the more Brian was looking around him, the more he was thinking to himself, there's something wrong here, because there was no sound, no move. No one was eating or talking or anything, and still, they were fine-looking people. But just when he was wondering what he'd do, he heard the door opening up behind him. He looked back, and there was the girl who opened the door of the castle for him. She hurried over to him, and just when he was going to say something, she pulled up her finger. Shh, she says, listen to me. Whatever else you do, don't eat their food. If you do, you're doomed. You'll never see your home again. Before he could even get up, she was gone the same way and the door closed behind her. Gave him something to think about, I can tell you. But he was only there a couple of minutes when he smelt cooking. He didn't know what in the hell it was, but it smelt good and getting better. Next thing, the door opened again and there was the small lad. Weighed down under a heavy plate. 'Twas huge, nearly as big as himself. You could barely see him behind it. He staggered across the floor with it, planked it up on the table in front of Brian and said, now, Brian, there's your dinner. You won't get better in Ireland. And 'twas true. Brian had no doubt about that, even from the smell of it. But he remembered what the girl said. And bad and all as Tulla was, he'd rather be there than stuck here for the rest of his time. Well, do you know something, sir, says he. I have had so many strange things seen since I came in here that my appetite is gone. But thanks, anyway, I appreciate it. The small lad's face changed. What do you mean? I'm not hungry no more. After all my trouble. Come on, Brian, eat it up. Look, I won't bother you, says he. Thanks all the same, but I won't be able to eat whatever I like with this much money in my pocket? The lad looked at him. I'd advise you, says he, eat now. There was poison in his voice. Or if you don't. Brian stood up and looked at him, straight in the eye. He was like a lot of Irishmen. He didn't like to be threatened. No, says he, I won't. And that very minute he refused a third time, everything inside that hall changed. The lights quenched. There was a crash of thunder and a flash of lightning. And by the light of it, Brian saw the beautiful young servants down along the table were gone into ugly things like skeletons. And worse again, they were making for him, their bony hands reaching out to catch him. He did what anyone would do. He jumped out the way and made for the door as fast as he could, down along the hall, and to hell with the carpet, out the front door, jumped the steps, and ran across the yard like it wasn't there at all. Excuse me one moment. He got as far as the tunnel, but behind him, he looked over his shoulder, and there, out the door of the castle, came the things like skeletons after him, their bones rattling on the stones. He turned to the tunnel, nearly frightened out of his life, and tried to run. But he couldn't. He fainted. Fright, of course. Would you blame him? But just as he collapsed, he could feel strong arms catching him up. He knew no more until he found himself back at the first crossroads in the tunnel. And there beside him, holding him, was the girl in the white dress. The girl who opened the castle door. The girl with all the rings. He looked up at her, stupid. What are you? Shh. She put her finger to her lips. Say nothing. Only go in there. Quick, quick. To where you left your horse. Leave him there. He's paid for. But take the bridle and the reins and bring him back here. Hurry. And he did, in and out like that. When he arrived back, come on, says she. We haven't a minute to lose if we're to get out safe. Poor Brian had no clue what was going on, but he ran. He knew by the look of her that she was earnest. And when they came back to the crossroads and turned right, they kept running, off into the darkness, and never stopped until they came to the mouth of the tunnel. That's where she says to him, listen to me, Brian, and listen to me well. Do you see the avenue there in front of you? Go, run, as fast as you ever can. Keep the reins and bridle tight in your hands and don't look back. Whatever you do, don't look back. If you do, they have you. And there's nothing more I can do for you. Remember that, will you? And don't stop until you're out below on the public road. He looked at her, wondering who in the name of God she was, of course. Was she this world or the next? He said he would accept, but he couldn't until she told him who she was. Don't mind that, says she. Only go, while you're still able. You know by her voice that she was afraid of something. I will, surely, says he. Only tell me, why did you help me? And I a complete stranger. How'll I ever rest easy if I don't know that? Go, will you? At once. They're coming. Listen. He did. And down along the tunnel in the darkness, he could hear the sounds like bones rattling. 'Twas coming nearer and nearer all the time. No, I won't stir out of this, says he, until you tell me who you are and why did you help me. He was a stubborn man. When she saw that he wouldn't stir, all right, says she, I'm your mother's grandaunt. I was carried by the good people here when I was 16 years of age. But I had no one here to tell me not to eat their food. I ate it inside in that big room where you were tonight. I can never leave this place, but you can. But only if you go this very minute. Go on, I'll hold him back. The noise was only a bit away now, and she hadn't to tell him again. He ran as fast as his two legs could carry him. He didn't look back either. When he came to the two big gates, he took one buck leap out between them like the devils in hell were after him, out into the middle of the road. Wasn't he lucky that there was no traffic in them times? Wouldn't it be a poor story if he escaped from the fairies and be run over by a truck or a car instead? But when he gathered himself a bit and looked out from under his elbow, he got the surprise of his life because there was no gates and no piers. He sat up and looked around. Nothing, only the cows grazing in the fields. 'Twas then he noticed his horse was gone. Lord, says he, I've been robbed. Where's my horse? He jumped up. But if he did, his trousers were near to fall down around his knees. "What's this?" says he, and he pulls his hands in his pockets. What came out? Only fists of gold. He went home to his wife, anyway, and she was surprised to see him back so early. "Did you sell?" says she. "I don't know whether or which," says he. "All I know is this," and he emptied the money on the table. "Now," says she, "tell me, am I dreaming or what?" He told her the whole story from start to finish. And you know what the woman said? "The best thing we could do is go into the bank in Ennis and change it." "Why?" says he. "Is it because you think I got it wrong?" "No, but I'd feel better about it if the story you told me is true." "Well, you can believe it, 'tis true." "We'll go to town this very day," says she, "and change it." And that's the very thing they did, into the main bank in the town of Ennis. I can tell you, 'tis very few times they were in a bank before that. And when they went to the door, they were stopped by one of the lads with the uniforms. "Who are you looking for?" "Oh, the manager, sir," says Brian. He didn't know it at all that that was only the doorman they were talking to. The man looked him up and down, just like he was God Almighty. "And what's your business with the manager? Have you an appointment?" "No, sir, but, well, then, he can't see you. He's an important man." That's the time Brian's wife took out some of the gold. "That's a pity," says she. "We wanted to ask him about this, but sure, we can always go somewhere else." Wasn't she a brave woman? The old manager was watching from the office behind a small window. Oh, they're clever lads. And as soon as he saw the gold, he was out the door like a hare full of old soft talk, like they were the nearest relations. "Oh, how are you?" And, "You're welcome." And, "Is there anything I can do for you?" And all that. They're terrible old hypocrites, them bank managers, you know. So he brought him into his office. No such thing as queuing up when he saw the money. And he sat him down. "Now," says he, "you're here on business, are you?" "We are, sir," says Brian's wife. 'Twas she that did all the talking, and just as well too. "What'll you give us for that?" says she. She took out the purse where she had the gold and counted it up on the table for him. 1, 2, 9, 10, 18, 19, 27, 28, 29. There you are. And Brian, the fool, he was just going to ask her what she did with the last one when she gave him a kick in the shin under the table and a dirty look. And you think the manager noticed? Indeed he didn't. All he was interested in was the gold. "Well," says she, "what'll you give it for us?" He weighed it in and it nearly broke the scales. 'Twas so heavy. "Oh, tis worth 50 pounds. That was a fortune of money in those days. She'd only laughed at him. "Weren't we offered twice across the street in the other bank?" 'Twas a pure lie for her, of course, but he didn't know that. "We'll go back there now, Brian," says she. "Come on, hold on, wait," says the manager. "Maybe I weighed it wrong." Well, he knew, the thief, that he was getting a great bargain even at twice what he was offering. They settled for £100 anyway. Just sure, 'twas an unheard amount of sum for poor people. And when they came out of the street, Brian said to her, "Why'd you keep the last one?" She only shook her head at him. "Your mother didn't teach you much, did she? Or maybe you weren't listening to her when she was talking. Don't you know that if the good people pay you for something, you should never give all of it away? Do you want to insult them? Maybe you don't know that much, but I do." 'Twas true for her, because after that, everything they put in their hands, it seemed to go right for them. As long as they had the piece of fairy gold, they were fine. Thank you so much for listening to my story. The book is called Meeting the Other Crowd by Eddie Lenihan, if you're interested in reading more fairy stories from Clare and other areas of Munster. Yeah. Thank you.

bit more. 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He won in a fantasy medal. Except the medal, so at the open course, we can make a craft.

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1: Thank you for coming here. 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Super, super cool venue. I'm rather than the place to be in. So thank you. Thank you so much for organizing this and for accepting my proposal to be here. Also super cool performance so far, so super funny to be here as well. Yes, so I will go on. And yeah, let's go.

Eduardo Didot, hay realizers for Google City, the song I sang, is not in my mind. It's from Cecilia Toth, she's a Venezuelan singer and songwriter, pretty good figure. It's a traditional Venezuelan song called Encantos de Ordeño. So, yeah, that was it. Thank you.

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1: Valid. 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
0: Related.
1: Rated.
0: Twist. Head over.
1: Rooted.
0: Feet.
1: Written.
0: Stretching out.
1: Rotten.
0: Increasing in speed.
1: Bauhaus. How now?
0: Mouth open wide, but no sound.
1: Sound off. Sort of.
3: It's in space.
1: Sort of. Sauna. Sorbet. Foray. Foreplay. Forte.
3: Complete feeling of
1: quartet.
3: Space and nothingness.
1: Corvette. Covet. Covenant.
3: Nothingness.
1: Confident. Confidant. Conference.
0: Thunderbite floating.
1: Virgin. Furnace.
0: Held up by my garments, which had already held
1: figure,
0: me back.
1: Fissure. Pressure.
0: Start to
1: present. Pregnant.
0: Gather speed and I accelerate
1: more and more.
0: My head
1: president.
0: Went down. Our
1: Presbyterian.
0: Downwards into some
1: Aquarium.
0: Pit.
1: Aquinas.
0: Accelerating all the time and increasing
1: find
0: speed.
1: Us.
0: Witness. Tumbling and falling, no
1: finesse.
0: More floating at all. Just
1: finish.
0: Tumbling and falling.
1: Vanish. Village.
0: Accelerating all the time.
1: Palestine.
0: Faster.
1: Palisade. Police raid. Porridge.
0: I felt as if I was gone forever.
1: Follicle. Political.
3: Not quickly.
1: Umbilical. Unbearable.
3: But
1: medical.
3: I am definitely
1: Meridian.
3: Going down, down, down.
1: Free
3: I know mental. That nothing,
1: Freelancer.
3: Nothing can stop.
1: Freeloader. Free market. Fecundo.
3: I try
1: Free
3: sometimes.
1: Freeze.
3: I think
1: France.
3: In myself, well, this is love.
1: Finance.
3: You should be enjoying it.
1: Violence.
3: Panic.
1: Beyonce. Beyonce. Bouncy.
3: I know
1: lousy.
3: This is the end, and I've
1: lousy.
3: Finished. I'm just sleeping, singing, great black void.
1: Ladle. Little. Middle.
3: I see no clouds at all.
1: Metal. Settle. Saddle. Subtle. Circle. Certain. Servant.
3: I was born into this water.
1: Survey. Sir.
3: It was all. I didn't like it.
1: Full. Few.
3: I was falling. I got my legs in the air, my hands out.
1: Fewer.
3: It was all
1: bureaucrat.
3: I didn't like it.
1: Bemoan. Ramones.
3: I got my legs in the air, my hands out.
1: Germanic.
3: My arms out.
1: Demonic.
3: And suddenly
1: Demolish.
3: All the water.
1: Polish.
3: Became full of other people and other things.
1: Foolish.
3: Full of other people
1: and
3: other things. Full of
1: Furrow.
3: Chair and table. Thorough. And all these people were all floating
1: Thorax.
3: Down.
1: Halifax.
3: All going down.
1: Elephants. Elevate.
3: People like me now.
1: Elegant. Immigrant.
3: All going down.
1: Nettle. Networks. Netflix. Netanyahu. Navajo. Never know.
3: Never.

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Ground control to Major Tom. Okay, yeah, it's running. Excellent. Thank you so much for having me, and thank you for everybody who came before me. But alas, we're going to begin our third route of the Intergalactic Delivery Service Celestial Express. In charge of logistics and the microphone is me, MC Carrier. And in today's route, we will be sending broadcasting postcards addressed directly to the universe itself. Drafted by members of the audience from these and previous editions, complaints, wishes, concerns, prayers, messages with the sole purpose to decay, to blend and to unify with the background static of the universe. So why don't we just let's give it a spin and hear them as they brave into the evermore.

Bleeps and bloops, bleeps and bloops. These are no beats. This is no music that I have generated, but this is reconfiguring the messages that I receive from the audience, the postcards, the letters, and the scanned version just becomes digitalized and rearranged into sound data. All right? These bleeps and bloops, they were originally pioneered during the original space war back in the 60s. It doesn't matter if it was the Soviets or the Americans. Same difference, army suits everywhere. What we're doing here is that we appropriate their technology, we appropriate their militia, and speak to space, intimate, free of conquest, free of control, a sonic hug, an embrace, and yeah, sometimes a little bit of bitching as well.

Today's delivery approaches the final end of at least this side of the bargain. We at Celestial Express have nothing but our gratitude, all right? 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A place where there is no other option but to become. So, if you want to join for the next routes, stay tuned and we can broadcast your messages as well. Yours truly, MC Courier, with you now but far away soon.

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0: Sí, sí. Tomorrow you can see Mucho Tibio live in Rotterdam in Roodkapje.
2: Roodkapje, la vieja la ocasión.
0: Yes, with Mucha Dumbia, that's us. And we will play 4 live songs by Mucho Tibio, and we're going to support him. And we're going to play some cumbia records as well. And after that is Bombstrap, and there's other stuff. Romanian cassettes, I understand, as well. It's for free. Entrance at 8:30. And that's not the only event happening in this upcoming weeks, because next week there's a very important fecha that you have to remember. 15th of April, Turbo Sonidero is here in the Netherlands. He's going to play one concert only in the Netherlands, and that's in Capital Utrecht. By Edgar Nevermoe. It's supported by Tekka. It's a Max Tape is DJing. So if you have the chance to visit, go check it out. And then 2 days later in Olli, there's a Crema right here in Rotterdam with El Javier Bay. But we're going to play, we mentioned him before, Ivan Medellin to close down the show. He was playing in the streets with his accordion. And during the live show, he played this beautiful song called Cumbia Dos Pasitos, which was produced also by Turbo Sonidero. So what a fitting end, I think, to the show.
2: Yes.
0: Muchas gracias. Mucho Tibio.
2: Gracias. Gracias.
1: De nada.
2: Yay.
0: Y nos vemos mañana.
2: Con el güiro y la guacharaca.
0: SOS.
2: Adiós.
0: And after that, offbeat.
2: Dui.
0: Chao.

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3: 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Drone Candy is a radio show that is broadcasted by Radio Worm on an irregular basis, just about every 6 weeks. The common language in Drone Candy varies between Dutch and English. Today I will stick to English. My name is Reinald Bogaert and I'm your host for tonight. Thanks for tuning in. It's great to have you back. Today's theme is Massive Drone. So far this year, I've selected tracks that vary in length, often alternating between longer and shorter tracks. Today, however, it's time to focus on just three impressive long drone tracks. Sit back and enjoy. The first track that I have selected is a piece from a work by Chino Burga, based in Lima, Peru. Chino Burga takes us on a journey to a vast aural landscape. He transforms his geographical impressions of the Andes into

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We'll listen to the track La Ascension, Part 2.

You have listened to the track La Ascension Part 2 from the album Geographias Geometricas Volume 1 by Gino Burga. 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We listened to a part of the recording of their live performance in November 2025 at Harmonics and Non-Adaptive Sounds in Goor.

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0: Scatterwound is the collaboration between Dirk Serries and Helmut Neidhardt, also known as N. Last month, they released SCO-1, their first studio album. 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

You have listened to the track 0.1.2 from the album SCO1 by Scatterwound. 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

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I remain disciplined to meet all of my goals. I approach life with wisdom, clarity, and the application of my knowledge. I am breathing.

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I started with the city.

My name is Roxanne, and this work is to nurture and bless without desire and prostitution. The amount of money they offered was always increasing and decreasing. They had a happy understanding of every manner of money.

she has to be. I was living in a time of the great machines. The great machines saying, here is a city on earth with its greeneries and asphalt, its transports, its buildings and other machines. The object suggests you once existed or exist now as the blurred animating force of buildings and the other machines. The white clouds and the blue sky were obvious as if a child had drawn them. The machines were like a child within. The idea of the sky was vivid to the machines as I imagined them, just as the idea of the machines was vivid to me. I had some friends. We liked to go to the arena, but the arena was not for bodies. The arena was for colors, one blended into the other, also for the lifting of colorful signs. It embarrassed the people at the arena that we would show up there badly dressed as we were in our bodies with their looks of biological necessity. It was as if we didn't know. Sometimes the people at the arena found themselves by the fact of our bodies aroused. One of the functions of poverty is a kind of near-constant possibility that someone with some money will get laid. We were poor and we were women, which meant everything but mostly corporality, so we couldn't just leave behind our bodies, finally forgetting them, becoming a color or looking a sign. They put a summons on your door for your indebtedness or rape you for forgetting, yet out of desperation mixed with the increased availability of information technologies, we came to have a yearning. We set our bodies down together in the middle of their arena, full as we were with yearning. We said, let's use their arena at the least for our commiseration. There were not that many of us, really. We were totally bright, but not that fluent. We were trained in understanding their language, but not in speaking it. I, for one, do not know how to pronounce many words. Because I was one of the most important people of that era, I had acquired certain friends and associates who were themselves among the most important people of that era. These were the people who had attended institutions that were irrefutable and defining, who were giving money to sit in offices and given offices, they had money also so they could think. They benefited from intelligence and ambient computer technologies. I'll admit there are so many different types of power. I was only kidding when I said I was an important person. I didn't know how to explain my proximity to all that was irrefutable and defining. It was as if the story of my proximity was written on the underset of a table at which I never sat. An important person who made an important project sampling and then was combining the longitudes of the globe swore from his temporary position at the equator that his people talked about money with no exclamation point in sight. I fell asleep at exclamation points in the cities, always full of them, guilty as I was of the economic fallacy and checking the weekly sales. A man walks the streets. He's a flaneur. A woman walks the streets. She's a whore. I had no prosperous wickedness. I gave up euphony and evocative detail. One morning, I put 5 of my children on a doorstep and ran away from them. I left others in some common places found in cities like grocery stores, dumpsters, cars, and schools. I wanted to leave behind some kind of legacy. Just for the record, I have to tell you that when I had no money, the lack of money took the form of the fetuses and children who I had to leave behind to kill. Often I would look at the streets of the city for my children. I could do this through aerial shots or in street-level photographs taken regularly along the major roadways or boulevards. This is a summary. I wrote it as a procedural in order to focus not on a single crime, but on the many crimes in the streets of the ordinary city with its humans and human-like forms obscured. I didn't imagine we would ever have to understand this, and there are some problems structurally. Each season, I have another one out of some hopefulness, but there is nothing literary about admitting this here. What is meant by the condition of prostitution is the condition of proximity, is that while we can be very near, we can never actually be there. Because I got sick, threw up blood everywhere, shitting, coughing, soaked with tears, I could finally only have sex if the immediate site of in which I was to have the sex was completely cleared of money. Otherwise, my body would turn into one of many types of difficult surfaces. This embarrassed me, and eventually I was unable to have sex on a mattress, worried as I was that someone had hid inside of it their life savings or a handful of dollar bills. Sometimes we thought to make a work of literature like a detective novel set on the streets of a city on the earth was to provide comfort for an enemy, as it was often an enemy sometimes devoured all literature, multitudinous novels often smiling, showing teeth. At least that is what we said out loud. But nothing I did was official. I wanted some pavement that my feet didn't walk.
It was trouble to be a whore who couldn't sell it, and sometimes I was like Kabiri in the Fellini film, wanting, after I said money, to be pushed off the cliff and weeping, weeping and rolling around on the wild floor of nature, that after I said money, I still had to live.

senses are open, functioning by themselves, without your intention or assistance. You're here. No waiting, no expecting, not being engaged with any ideas or sense of time, such as past. Whether there is past, it is gone. Whatever may be called future,

of existence. You are the sense of existence, not apart from it. You are aware of all that comes and goes. Notice that. The watching of what appears or disappears takes place in a space that itself is not appearing or disappearing. It is simply here, now. Your very breath is moving in this space of being. Your senses are functioning in this space of being. Noticing the body, you are beyond the body. Observing the senses, you are beyond the senses. Observing thought, you are apart from thought. Observing mind, you are beyond mind. Observing experience, you are beyond experience. Observing change, you are yourself unchanging.

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You are simply here. You are present.

with ease. The waves drift again. The intergalactic postal office is live once more. But for how long? Celestial Express takes off. On the microphone, once more, MC Carrier. At first, it was a collective effort. At first, it was a common goal. The wheels kept turning, the tides kept rising, and alas, here we are. 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Play and repeat the messages, the dreams within, brave the passage of time, as they slowly but surely decay, decay, decay, decay. Cosmic rot. And it is then and there, when the wave is no more, that it blends, joins the cosmic background radiation noise, the leftovers of the great origin, the static noise that helps you to sleep. So truly, every letter about to be delivered by Celestial Express reaches a destination, as final as it gets, the Evermore. So, it's not time to listen, I guess. Entertain ourselves with eternities. The next epistle, all is spoken in foreign tongues.

Surf's down, down, down, the wave is gone. Gone by now. This is MC Carrier for the Intergalactic Postal Office, Celestial Express, where all the wishes, all the dreams, complaints, requests, and even gossip, they do reach out to the very core, the center of the all-encompassing. For the next route, we'll be delivering a postcard with both gratitude and a little bit of a hand-drawing art. So if you're in the know, if you are one of those, do tune in your slow scanning television, because most certainly, you want to print this back as a souvenir before it's gone, gone, gone. The wave, I mean, not the gratitude. Nah, that never.

What a lovely sound. What a lovely beam. Who knows who can hear the signals I just left? The signal that just passed us by. Who knows and who cares? It's not in our hands. Ahead, more signals. Ahead, more letters. Every signal, past and present, past and future. Every wave will meet its demise, its decay. And, oh my, that's where the fun begins. That's where the riot really gets started. The melting, the merger, the becoming. It is then and there, in the aftermath of the wave, that the delivery will be completed, as every letter here will blend, become one with the cosmic background radiation noise. This is Intergalactic Postal Office, Celestial Express, en route now, but for how long? The numbers don't make sense, well, never mind. Let's just beam the next wave to whoever wants to catch it.

as far as this route, this delivery, has been, it is about to be over for now. At least, you know, from this side of the bargain. The signals, just let them dance until they cannot call themselves signals anymore. The Intergalactic Postal Office, Celestial Express, blasting of letters, tingling, invisible noises. But you felt that, didn't ya? That little shiver, that will be part of the beginning. The cosmic background radiation. MC Courier, signing off, with you now, but soon afar.

really works. It works so well. What if I, at last, the innocent can finally think their own

Their own

Hey everyone, this is Sarah. Today I will be broadcasting an interview that I did with Dina Abdelwahed. It was ahead of Rewire Festival 2026. It was part of a radio workshop called Rewire Transmissions, which is a workshop they've been doing for the second year now at Rewire Festival in collaboration with Radio Worm. So Dina Abdelwahed is a French-Tunisian DJ and producer. And yeah, I will be sharing with you the interview, but also

0: listen with you to some of her songs, like for example the intro song that you just heard, which is called Violence for Free. It was a remix by DJ Pleat. First, I was wondering, maybe just to start, the reason why we're having this interview also, because you're playing at Rewire Festival this year, 2026 already.
1: Yeah.
0: And this is the first time you're playing back-to-back, at least at Rewire. Yeah. Not the yeah. first time in your life.
1: No. No.
0: Together with Code 9. I'm wondering, like, how did the collaboration come about? And the other questions were, like, how did you prepare together? And then later, what can we expect?
1: So my booker proposed me the B2B via WhatsApp. And I immediately said yes. I've known Code9 and Hyperdub for 10 years. I'm a fan of the label. We've been exchanging by text, me and Code9. I'm counting on meeting in person in Hague to prepare the set further. Usually, even when I play solo, I don't prepare the whole set. I work in batches of 2-3 tracks that go well together. So I am planning to do the same with him.
0: So you're not going to go like one track?
1: No, I don't think so. But maybe at the end, because I'm sure that he has more tracks of 160 BPM than me.
0: Mm-hmm. What's your range often, like 130, 140 maybe, or?
1: 100 until 140, yes.
0: Ah, okay. Yeah, and because you're, I can imagine that your styles, or at least what I know from both of your sets, that the styles differ a bit, but not, I mean, it still like makes sense that you play together. Is that something that for you is like a good challenge, or is it also a bit nerve-wracking?
1: No, not at all. It's a bit of both, not nerve-wracking, but in a way, me, the DJ, said I wanted to surprise me, even when I play by myself. That's why I stopped preparing the sets, because I want to enjoy as well.
0: Yeah, because if you prepare more, it's less enjoyable.
1: Exactly, yeah. You know everything and, you know, what's the use? So I would like, actually, to see what Code9 is going, you know, to challenge me with.
0: Or you challenge him.
1: Or I challenge him. Yeah.

0: All right, and the other question was more about you. No, so not really your collaboration with Code 9 on Friday, but like you've been around in the scene for a while now and doing quite some like also remixes and like collaborations and seeking experiments also within your sound, which is so cool. I think very inspiring for a lot of other artists and DJs. But can you maybe summarize a bit how your sound has evolved over the years? And yeah, what you're most grateful for at this stage of your career?
1: A lot has changed. Everything is more assertive now, from conception to delivery. There have been many more collaborations in recent years and working across disciplines. There is this dance piece. It's called Magic the Desert, with a choreographer from Morocco and six dancers. And then I'm their voodoo master or whatever behind them. So I tour with them actually, and I play live. Right now, I'm collaborating with a big installation with also choreography and four amazing dancers. It's called, in French, Ce que le ciel ne sait pas, but in English is What the Sky Does Not Know. And the artist is French-Afghan. I mean, he's Afghani, but he has the French nationality. And What the Sky Does Not Know is about the American drones being piloted from Nevada to kill the people and their target on Afghan soil. So I'm so excited about this project. It will be mostly in Biennale and stuff like that, because it's like a really like 10-meter installation. And then I have this project. This is my project, but I'm collaborating with musicians. It's with IRCAM, Institute of Sound Research in Paris. So I developed with them an instrument, MIDI, that emulates qanun.
0: Oh, the instrument is it from Tunis as well, or is it just generally from the Arab world?
1: It's generally from the Arab world, yeah, and also Persia. So the idea was, my interest with qanun is that the musician can play and tune in the same time. And I wanted to emulate that with MIDI.
0: So it's electronic qanun, basically.
1: It's exactly that. And the idea, it was that I bring a musician who's academically conventional qanun player, and he would be able to play without he knows a lot about Ableton and stuff. Yeah, so the idea is actually to cover a register of old Arabic song, a classical song, and we do it faithfully, but MIDI and sound designed and all of that. So it's not to remix it. And also the arrangement and the rhythms and the tunings, all of that, we keep it the same. We literally convert the song played with MIDI. And we are four on stage. So there is a percussionist, singer, me, and the qanun player.
0: Oh, is that like, but that's the first time you're doing this bigger ensemble, right? Or have you done it before?
1: No, my first time.
0: And do you know which classic Arab songs you're gonna include?
1: So there is Fayrouz, Nassama, Layna al-Hawa. Exactly. There is Kalthoum, Alflila Lila. There is from the Gulf area, Abdullah, Muhammad Abdullah. And there is, of course, Tunisian Anwar Ibrahim. He's the Azdin Alaya of music. He went young, at 20 or something, to Paris in the 70s or 80s. And he's a oud player, but he's very embedded in jazz, in European jazz. So he played many times in Montreux Jazz Festival, Brian Eno, I don't know, stuff like that.
0: So crazy, you're going to do a big like re-entering of this music genre into the electronic scene, basically.
1: Exactly. So the idea was, how can we reconciliate musicians who are academic, who has, you know, conventional knowledge of Arabic music and Arabic artisanal playing, you know, how can we give them the right place in electronic music, because mostly they are sampled and and recorded, or you can ask them to record in the studio and then they go.
0: Yeah, so know? It's a bit less like a collaboration.
1: Yes.
0: So that's what you're currently doing, that project. And then, maybe the question, what are you most grateful for? Is it also this project or is it unrelated? If you're thinking about your career so far.
1: Well, the fact that I'm still doing what I do after all these years, and even more in depth, that how can I say, I still feel like I still have integrity somehow with myself, I mean, you know, that I didn't have to change much. Integrity with myself.
0: What do you mean with this?
1: It means that I didn't change according to the industry and the hype that is going on. I didn't feel that I had to catch up on something. Or,
0: But you are, in your own way, I think, catching up, right?
1: Yes, I'm catching up on what I want. I'm still doing what I love after so many years, still going, unlocking new levels, going in more in depth, that's it.

0: Yeah, I wanted to just quickly say something about your talk in Page Not Found during Rewire in 2023, because yeah, I didn't know I was going to interview you yet, but when I heard, then I was like, oh, what was the last time I saw you? And I saw you play in 2023, but I also saw you during this talk. I was like trying to remember, like, what was it about again? And like, I saw online it was about resistance, and I'm wondering, like, how do you look at this now? And yeah, what would you like to see more of when it comes to resistance? Because that was what the talk was about that day, and something you would like to see changed in the music scene.
1: For me, the resistance is about independence from the conventional norms and the industry imposes in order for us to work. Developing my own management tools, being able to steer the teams I work with in production, booking, releases, and solidarity between artists and the small promoters and the alternative festival organizers. And what I would like to see more of, more politically driven artistic events that offer people a space to meet and console each other. And to come back to my criticism, but I think I was talking a lot, even like lately. The problem is education. We don't, the whole world, not only in France or Tunisia or the Arab world, there is no one way to work in the music industry. I mean, all of them, they just learned it by themselves, or they got themselves involved in it by not pure luck, but by steering in the network. You know, I know this person who know this person. I like Excel sheets, so I might work in the budget of this label or stuff like that. And I think when these workers, they meet, it's their only way to talk about their passion as if they are geeks. And we are part of their passion, the artists. And it reminds me a bit of, you know, today how people are talking about AI and OpenClaw and Claude and ChatGPT and all of that, you know. That's how I feel the people who are working in the industry talk about the artists and the art that they put on. So there is this kind of competition, who knows the more quickly, or who's out and about what is going on. So we are reduced to some hashtags in their passion and their so it has not come from a negative side. You know, it's just we are in a reality where the music scene, unless if it's corporate, it's not taken seriously. It's not a real job with a vision 10 years and 15 years later, you know?
0: Yeah, I think, do you also feel like it's like in your own like music making or music production, it gets a place like resistant, although it's a very broad term and maybe not even good to use anymore, but like in some of your, like in your recent album, or like, does it get a place, or is it something you're not really looking at or taking in? Like, I guess the politically, because you were talking about political driven events, like, is it something that you also integrate, for example, when you're making music, or is it just it's not something you think about?
1: No, I don't want to explicitly do that. I want to let my, in a subtle way, I don't push it. If it's there, it's there. If it's not, it's for the sake of the music. But having a politically driven music events does not mean that you have to bring music that is explicitly political. It is actually to put a musical event, but then make space for a bar or somewhere safe and nice, you know, where there is a table where you can donate money or magazines or zines of the local associations, and yeah, I'm talking that kind of way.

0: Okay, we'll do this one last question. Yeah, a bit of an imaginative question. So, I was just wondering, like, what would your favorite place to perform or play be like? Like, where is it? What is the setting? What is the lighting? What does it look like? Who is the audience? Maybe which other DJs or producers are there? Which of your songs would you definitely play there?
1: Well, for the public, I put generous
0: Nice.
1: public.
0: Nice. You mean the
1: I
0: audience
1: don't
0: or what?
1: the audience, yeah. And I don't have an ideal track. It's really hard question for me, to be honest. All
0: Okay.
1: of them are good.
0: Yeah, that's a good way to phrase it. Maybe all of your
1: No.
0: songs.
1: Yeah. And for me, the best place or whatever, it should be like 5 minutes away from home.
0: You live
1: So
0: in,
1: it should
0: where
1: be
0: do you live in
1: familiar.
0: France now, right?
1: Yeah, I live in Lyon.
0: Oh yeah.
1: And it should be intimate. Very good sound. Not super loud, but precise and well balanced. Not too much light. If so, art lightning installation.
0: Art lightning installation. What,
1: Yes.
0: how come, what color?
1: Oof, it will depend on the artist. In Nantes, it's a city that is northwest. There is a club called Macadam. And there is a like light, not it's really it's not a light installation, but it's metallic installation that when it's really dark, the light that it reflects on that installation and all, you know, instead having a disco ball, you know, and it's amazing. It's just and it yeah, and with a bit of smoky smoke, you get forms, geometrical forms, you know, because of the metallic. But it's moving because of the light beam, you know. But you have the you have the impression of that thingy is moving. But actually, you don't see it because it's really, really dark. The installation itself. It's only when I finished at 7 in the morning and they opened the light and I was like, ah, that what is it?
0: Now I have to go to Nantes to see it for myself. Never been
1: Oh
0: partying there,
1: yes.
0: so maybe
1: Oh, you will love it.
0: next
1: You will
0: place
1: love
0: to
1: it.
0: party. Yeah, I think that's it. Is there anything else you wanna share?
1: Well, I am looking forward for the program, so I'm coming one day before. And yeah, and I will do finally the all what is by daytime.
0: Yeah.
1: But usually on the day D, I wouldn't be very focused to see stuff.
0: No.
1: Yeah.
0: I can imagine. Maybe kind of nerves, or is it more like just not in the headspace or something?
1: I think it's to preserve more rather than the nerves. It's just to, if I want to be, how can I say? I don't want to go to see just to check that I saw, you know? I really want to be present and generous and all of that. Otherwise, there's no need to go.
0: Yeah, all right. Thank you so much for taking the time. It was, and we might see each other somewhere in, at the festival.
1: Okay, yeah, please
0: Okay,
1: do.
0: have a good
1: All
0: day or
1: right.
0: evening. Bye
1: Thank
0: bye.
1: you. Bye.
0: Thank
1: See you next
0: you.
1: week.

So I hope you enjoyed the little chat I had with Dina Abdelwahed. This was part of Radio Transmissions, which is a workshop at Rewire Festival in collaboration with Radio Worm. And for now, we're going to listen to the last track of this radio show. The song is called Ahna Hakeka by Dina Abdelwahed. It's from her album Dakar from 2020. So the show was made by Zera. If you want, you can also check out my radio show at Stranded FM in Utrecht, which is a show about cinema and cinema soundtracks. I often invite composers, cinematographers, or just film buffs to talk with me about film and film sound. You know, it's always good to not stick with one genre and, you know, keep looking for what's in the other art forms and other mediums. And yeah, for now I would say turn up your speakers and enjoy the last track of Dina Abdelwahed. And if you want to know the names of the other tracks or recordings, then you can find them at Radio Worm or Instagram, or just contact me via Instagram. My name is Zehra, Z-E-H-R-A, Cecilia, C-E-C-I-L-I-A. All right, bye.

sorry. Was that loud? Okay. I wasn't ready. I didn't know it was my time. Oh, it's 3 o'clock. So this is a Peace, Love, and Protest with Lilith the Archie. And we're going to start off the show with Pet Shop Boys.

Greetings. Welcome back to Massages from the Stars, Episode 3. I'm your host, Hello Vera. I'll be with you here on Radio Worm for the next hour. Massages from the Stars is a show for a healing feeling, for a slightly existential glow, for the more beautiful ambient spaces in between, and for the slightly lift of common sound. Today, I'd like to bring our attention to the temples of the head, imagining a warm glow in your palms as you put your hands to your temples, rub the warm glow in with a circular motion. As always, I will put the full tracklist on the blog and on Instagram.

0: Everybody, you are listening to the fourth episode of By Word of Mouth. This is Cristiana, and as always with me is Ilaria.
1: Ciao everybody.
0: By Word of Mouth is a radio show dedicated to popular music cultures and traditions from the Mediterranean area and their processes of transmission and transformation within the contemporary context. In each episode, we host different artists who explore and reinterpret popular traditions through research and musical practices. And together we listen to their productions and dive into their approach, methodologies, and creative processes. Today we have the pleasure to have with us, connected from Cairo, Nancy Munir, whom we will have a conversation with while listening to her album Nuset El Nofus. And this first song was Tala Ya Shater. And I give the floor to Ilaria.
1: I would like to introduce the work of Nancy Munir, an Egyptian musician, arranger, composer, multi-instrumentalist who is part of the contemporary independent music scene in Cairo. She was born in Alexandria and later moved to Cairo, where she became known for her experimental approach to sound and musical history. So first of all, welcome Nancy, and thank you so much for accepting this invitation.
2: Thank you, my pleasure. Yeah.
1: Christiane and I came across your album, Nuset El Nofus, quite recently, and we were immediately struck by the depth of research and care behind the project. The title that can be translated as Promenade of the Souls. And in the album, you combine your own recomposition with archival recordings of Egyptian songs from the early 20th century.
2: From the 1920s.
1: Okay. And you create this kind of conversation between different times and voices. So actually, we want exactly to start from these archives. We were wondering how you first encountered these recordings and what drew you specifically to these sounds and voices from these times. And maybe also actually how the process developed from there. You compose new music around these archival recordings in a very delicate way, and it almost feels like entering into a conversation with them. So we are really interested in how you also dealt with the delicate question behind this, how and to what extent we can touch and we can work with pre-existing materials. And this attention is something that really comes through while listening to the album.
2: Okay, so first, I didn't have a very close connection with the Egyptian classical well-known singers like Umm Kulthum and Abdul Wahab and all of this. I was more into harmony and stuff. And when I was in one workshop with Camelia Gubron, we

0: had one listening session where she played for us something from this era. And then I remember that I had one trip, and then when I came back from this trip in the US, I really wanted to listen again, because the thing is, in this listening session, I always thought that I have a very good ear, but then when I heard these weird intervals, I was trying to sing along, but then she stopped it, and then I was like, oh, I can't carry on with the melody. And it felt like, when someone is, when you discover like a new muscle, or like there is a certain space between something in your body that you never explored before. So it felt super fresh. But even before that, I was interested in microtonality, and I worked with Dina Ludidi and the Warsha troupe. She was part of it, and I was interested in the heritage before that, also from the Sira Hilaliya, which is like an epic thing that is like oral history. And there is not a lot of people that survive from this tradition that know how to tell that long story. That kind of heritage is kind of disappearing. It was this question, or not question, but it was this kind of curiosity that I always have towards identity. Also coming from Alexandria, which is very cosmopolitan and very Mediterranean city, and we have one famous composer who actually contributed the Nuzhet Nafous in one song. He composed for Hayat Sabri, and he Said Darwish, a famous composer from Alexandria, from also this era around the 1919 revolution. So yes, I started like immersing myself into the 1920s songs in order to learn these new melodies for me, or this kind of different approach in comparison to all the Arabic music that we have. Also post the 1932 Congress, Music Congress of standardization of Arabic music. So I was very curious about what happened. I mean, diving into this archive was basically first for me as a violinist to learn a new but old vocabulary for me as a musician. And then I started interacting with this archive in my home studio in this room. So for the first couple of years, I didn't intend, or I didn't think that this is a project. I was just immersing myself into the material, listening and playing. I quit my job, I quit some of the bands, and I was enjoying this more than anything else. And it was also on another emotional level, like finding an old family archive that you didn't know about. So I had this kind of passion as well towards it. And later on, I also discovered that these singers that kind of disappeared from the collective memory, they were witnessing also the 1919 revolution. They were witnessing around the time of like the, what is the Spanish flu? What is the World War? What is colonial? So I was kind of interested also in this context out of pure curiosity.
1: And how do you think then came the idea to kind of reactivate these sounds? Because you're talking about like this desire to encounter them, and then something shifted.
0: I mean, it was mostly me trying to learn the melodies and listening over and over. And this is also when playing along started, and then this is when also some editing started because I wanted to be able to play with it. So sometimes, you know, the rhythm would be a bit off because of the old record, or and also the recording setting was more was definitely less primitive than what we have at the moment in terms of a dead room, a click, you know, like this kind of world. So I also started to enjoy the space and do like some micro edits just to be able to move along, to play along. And it was purely for learning, you know, like, but then it took a bit long. And then one of my friends said, but you quit everything and you have a few songs now. Why don't you make a record out of it? I mean, you're gonna just play it for your friends who come and visit you, but it could be a project. And then I was like, justified it to myself, like justified this obsession. But I think in terms of hierarchy, I was mainly learning from this archive. So for me, these are like mentors as well. And talking about the title word of mouth, one of the singers, Saleh Afandi Abdul Hay, he talks in one of his interviews. He doesn't have many, but in his like famous interview about how there were no music schools and everyone had to learn with a mentor. So thinking about it also now, how in the 1932 Congress there was this idea that we're going towards the future and modernity and this kind of claim, and then introducing the notation system that doesn't really correspond very much to the specificity also of microtonal music, because then there had to be the quarter note, the and then versus the microtone, the quarter tone versus the microtone, which means also in every city in Egypt before, every city had its own tuning, its own melodies, its own style. So before, if we would listen to something for example, from Nuba, from south of Egypt, you would know immediately that this is from Nuba. And with all the old songs, you can also, if it's not like psychedelic rock or something, I mean, no, if we listen a bit before, you would know that this is okay, this is from Syria, or this part of Syria. Is it Lebanese? Is it Iraqi? Is it Egyptian? And there was like a very distinguished specificity about every single region or even every single village. Versus now, the music industry, I mean, sometimes if you mute the voice of the singer, you wouldn't really know where the music is coming from today. Which is understandable because I think also before, historically, if we see someone, we would kind of figure out from the way they dress where they are from the way they dress or the way they speak, versus now also, there is this kind of standardized world. So I was just trying to figure out how to breathe out of it, and how to find something different, which challenges also this idea of predictability and offers a lot more vulnerability in that era in the recording settings also, and the emotional aspect of the singers. This I loved a lot because you feel like they're kind of honest about every word they say, rather than being performative in a way where, you know, they want to impress with their ornamentation or like techniques and stuff. So this is what I really loved also in this album. And it was more a listening experience where you're trying to where you have also the recording capabilities from that era that allows you to have space because there is no very low end. There are no like sub frequencies or low frequencies or very high frequencies. It's mostly mid-range and it's in unison. So it's really inviting and it offers a space to play. So I decided to dive into this world and the stories and the archives and everything.
1: على حسين دي عبد الحي القناة من غير قشقشة.

0: The song we just listened to was Khafif Khafif, and I know Cree had something to ask.
1: Because I had a really specific question exactly about this, the quality of the recordings that you can hear. You can really hear that they come from another time, and the technologies and the tools that they used were very different from the ones that we have today. And I really loved that you kept that in the sound engineering, you kept that quality, and also you weaved inside your own voice and your own instruments. And also talking about this process as a learning process, as working with this ghost as mentors, I was also wondering what kind of instruments maybe you had to learn for this process, what kind of instruments you decided to go into or start to play with them for this specific project.
2: So for this specific project, I experimented with a lot of things. I had a double bass from a friend who left it here. So I started playing more double bass, of course. But I also had to learn the theremin very gladly because of one of the songs. So when I listen, sometimes you know, there is a way of listening with your ears or listening with your brain or listening with your emotions. So sometimes when you're listening with your brain, it gives a little bit of hallucination. So you feel like, is this part in it already? Or am I imagining it? Do I have to play it now? Or is it there already? So this was also a very interesting thing. But yeah, I thought about a theremin part that kind of came to me while I was listening to one of the songs, and then I started looking for a theremin player and I didn't find at the time, so I bought the theremin and I played, because I play many instruments already, and it was a good thing because also when I was working on the album, I also had a back problem and stuff like that, so the theremin also kind of saved my life. Because it's an instrument that is very gentle. It doesn't require a difficult posture like the violin or like a lot of stamina like the double bass. So it was beautiful to learn the theremin during this process.
0: And were you thinking specifically about the... Because for me it's interesting, like the sound of the theremin. How did this sound come to you? Why did you think about it?
2: I have no answer for this.
0: Because I think somehow with this, with the oscillation, how is
2: it? Yeah.
0: Oscillation of the theremin, this stretching of the notes, it's really something that then is also coming a bit in the sounds of the sound recordings that you're then working with. So I thought it's an interesting ghost instrument to use.
2: Yeah. I mean, these are usually also things that I discover after finishing the project. Like if I work with my intuition, I think in projects like that, thinking might not be the right explanation for what's going on, especially with archives. Sometimes, you know, you feel like there are a few parts that get highlighted with texts, for example, or with interviews. There was also another question for me also, that how they want to be presented now. So for example, I wasn't super excited about performing in Europe. I thought it made more sense in Egypt. However, I kind of felt like these singers are excited to sing in Europe, to have their voices in spaces, in different spaces as well. So it's also, I don't necessarily feel like I'm the only one who's giving an input. If there is this kind of connection and being open to learn without thinking, without having assumptions, and with just following intuitions and archives, it's Yeah, it's interesting for me.
0: Yeah, and it's also relatable, this approach, and also me and Christiana, while trying to figure out how to have a direction for this conversation, was interesting how we couldn't somehow find the words, and we were like, but we received so well, like our body has so much things to say about this music, and we couldn't find the word, we couldn't find the
2: Yeah.
0: questions. So
2: Yeah.
1: yeah, it felt
2: Yeah.
1: really like the everything was kind of condensated. Like you can't really find a linear way to go through this album or in general this research. It felt like, okay, but everything is talking about everything somehow. I
0: Yeah.
1: don't know how to explain, but it's really also bodily felt.
3: Kumpulan yang abdi Rasul dengan bintang karawan mas.

0: We just listened to Madhav Shalaya, and I had a question about lyrics and also the personalities of the singers that are in the in the album, because I dug a little bit into the lyrics, and I think it's really amazing how you can not only. Okay, the two things that came into my mind are, first of all, the lyrics are so raw and honest about love and suffering and sorrow. And at the same time, there's this whole historical element of this repertoire from the 1920s. And I was also wondering, how did you approach this historical and also political research about the repertoire that you are dealing with? And the lives of these people that you also brought to Europe, for example.
1: I mean, they brought me to a different life and exploring. I didn't bring anything. they really brought to a different dimension. But the lyrics, okay, so at the beginning, because sometimes, you know, dialects change. There's like 100 years of difference. And for me at the beginning, that I was very, I was listening also with emotions without like super finding a meaning for every single word. And sometimes I would listen to one word, and then one of the researchers that I was working with, he would say, no, but it's this, not that. So, in khafif khafif wareni al madroob or al maghroor, and they are different meanings, but for me the emotional state of the situation is what I get without it felt like something beyond the language, of course. However, there is a little bit of shift that happened after this era, when standardization started, and also standardization of lyrics, and the person who was writing the lyrics in the 1920s, Muhammad Yunus al-Odi, who also wrote our national anthem, he was writing all these explicit songs, or like all these vulnerable, real songs, you know. And he got arrested a few times and all of this. And one time when he got out, they assigned him to be the head of censorship. So the first job he had to do is to cancel some of his own songs, some of his own writings. I think also when the generation afterwards, after these singers, was more conforming, more like also the whole political context was like a big question of who are we after this colonialism, and what is Egypt, what is our personality, what is our art, and so on. And then there was also the state very much wanted like to have Sot al Umma, or like the voice of the nation, and Umm Kulthum and all of this to be presented. And like there is of course a lot of politics around all of them. Like Munir al-Mahdiya, she had in her houseboat prime minister going, a lot of thinkers, a lot of artists going to talk about, I mean, when the British soldiers were able to like close all the shops and or do things, they weren't really able to touch her space because she was a strong woman. She was a very strong woman. And Nuzhat al-Nufus is the name of her venue. Of course, the venue doesn't exist anymore. But there is always politics and anthropology around these kind of researches. And for us now, in order also to present this project in the, because I really wanted to present it at the Cairo Opera House, also in the premiere, because it makes sense. So when I got asked about the lyrics, for me, I always tell them, this is our heritage. You should be providing us the lyrics. You should be keeping this archive, rather than me looking with collectors and finding things and you know. So Yeah, it was a bit of a question also around the lyrics and censorship and what happened and how to present it now and so on. So

0: We also know you created a live, more performative version of the project,
1: Yes.
0: using also interviews and other kind of materials to supplement the music. I wonder how was the response in co recomposing, but live? How was the listening? If you felt like it was a different way to explore these questions or these temporalities, if you felt like this more performative, it's a space you would like to explore with more.
1: So for me, after doing the songs, I recorded most of the instruments, except a few tracks where I had like my brother playing a guitar in one of the tracks, a friend of mine playing accordion another track, and percussion. But at the end, I was thinking, how am I going to have other musicians playing along with me? This was a very difficult thing because the tempo is not like on a click, it's not gridded, it's not like that. So the very first concert, I asked my brother, who has like a very different taste, but he's a good pianist, and I asked him to play the piano parts. And I asked a very good friend of mine, Yusra Al-Hawari, an accordion player, to play live with me. And also, I was also doing some research trips at the with a cycling group, for example. We were trying to trace back the places where was Munira's place, where does this place exist anymore? What is this venue, and where is this cemetery where Hayat Sabri spent her last years because she didn't want to talk to anyone? And what was her story? So, like, there was this kind of constant research, and in the performance, I first found these TV interviews who were around the 50s and 60s and stuff, where they were a bit older. And I knew that they wouldn't want me to show these interviews. So I cut the voice only in the parts that really hit me the most. Or you feel like these, okay, they want to say this now. So there is. I feel like archives are a living being. So they kind of, for example, for the songs, they choose their way in. I had, of course, a bigger amount of songs that I'm still listening to and still love very much, kind of arranged also and played along or composed around. But you feel like with archives, it's like a very active, living entity that sheds light on things or highlights something, or the songs choose their way in. And in the edited interviews, and so we listened to some of the interviews from Munira and Saleh Abdelhay and Abdel Latif Al-Banna and so on. But for example, for Fatma Siri and Hayat Sabri, they didn't do any TV or radio interviews. So the two readers, actors, archivists, they are also on stage, and there is a yeah, I don't know how to explain it, but maybe you can attend it one time.
0: It would be amazing.
2: We would love to. Yeah. When are you going to perform it next time?
1: I don't know if I'm going to perform it soon. Because I've been working on other projects. So I don't know, but if there is any performance, I will let you know.

0: With this other project you're working on, are you still exploring these combining materials, this more maybe theatrical aspect? Are you still interested in that and how to merge this music with the different kind of materials?
1: So the project that I did after Fus was Solve, which means reconciliation. And it's a piece that it's like a continuation also of the microtonality research, and also was about another question also. But I was also for many years boarding archival material of like rituals and stuff. And researching also this idea of rituals, because I feel like, okay, with theater, it's also like a ritual, but I always have this question of whether I want to be part of a band that gets super famous and a lot of audience come, or more intimate performances where I don't feel like I'm entertaining anyone because I need to be immersed, and yeah, I do it for myself in the beginning, and this is also the core of what I call a ritualistic approach. Yeah, so it was also it was a research. I was working on a theater piece in South Africa in 2017, and I was very lucky to go to the International Library of African Music, where I could explore and get material and read and listen and play some of the old instruments, and yeah, it's a wonderful archive as well. And then someone gave me an archive from Morocco, and of course I've been researching Egypt, and then I had curiosities about Papua New Guinea. Don't ask me why, because I have no answer. But so there was this piece, Solh, that has this, and it has like a composition that we recorded in an old church in Cairo, in downtown Cairo. Was an awesome, and it was commissioned by IMPAC, Experimental Media Performing Arts Center, in upstate New York, for the ambisonic system. So I got so much into this idea of choreographing sound and space and how to work around the communality within the specificity and individuality that every tradition has. So for me, this was important because, bottom line, if I want to like spoil it for you, it's there is something that I've been working, like a technique that I've been developing. Now I can have like a word for it, which is non-intrusive harmony, that kind of carries microtonality in a way without any urgency to have any kind of standardization or cancellation.

0: I wanted to just one last question, if you have some time.
1: Yeah, sure.
0: We were also curious about your artistic references in relation to this also performative and this choreographing element of sound in space that you are talking about, or some artists or sound practitioners that are inspiring to you, or some sounds that you want to leave us with that we listen to.
1: I can send you stuff. But I think I was so happy to work in theater for many years. This is something that I really love. So I've been working also closely with a theater director called Laila Solomon, and we did many projects together. So yes, I think I like dramaturgy a lot, and it's also, I think, a must have skill for composers or sound artists to work with. So this inspires me a lot. And what else? And but there is, of course, a lot of artists that I love, a lot of inspirations, and yeah.
0: Thank you.
1: I can, if you want a song, that I leave you with.
0: Yes, why not? If you want to.
1: Oh wow!
0: It doesn't have to be now.
1: I can send you a lot of playlists. So it's very difficult to think of one song.
0: Yeah, please do.
1: I'm happy to chat about these things all the time.
0: Thank you very much.
2: And have a nice gathering with your
1: neighbor. Thank you.
2: It's been a bit sad not to be able to meet you physically. The conviviality, we long for this conviviality that unfortunately we cannot have right now, but maybe.
1: Hopefully
0: in the future.
1: Okay,
0: yes.
1: Ciao. I'll let you know when I'm in Europe next.
2: Yes.
1: Okay.
0: Thank you, Nancy.

Are you ready for this? Yeah? Are you ready for a new game show format? Are you ready for a new game show format that has come to Rotterdam? Especially for this event, all the way from Oslo? Make some noise for Finlay J. Hall!

0: Yes, yes, that's right. Who's going to win is the question on everyone's lips, on everyone's minds. It's the first iteration of this game. So one more time, give it up. Someone is going to win tonight. Someone is going to win tonight. That's very exciting. Is that exciting? Yes, yes. Who could it be? Who could it be? Any ideas? Any ideas?
1: No.
0: No ideas? No ideas? Anyone with an idea?

0: it's always the one running it that wins.
1: It's the one running it. Okay, so anyone... Does someone agree?
2: Does that mean it could be me? I think it could be me. Can it be me?
1: It could be Ash, perhaps. Does anyone applaud if you think Ash might win?
2: Thank you.
1: Okay. And let me just put on this thing here. Sorry, forgot. This will get us in the mood, okay? Oh, yeah. Gonna happen? So, wait. All right, so, come on. So, I'm not gonna win. Maybe I am, maybe I'm not. How about you? Do you think anyone's gonna win tonight? Me? Okay, so I'm the front runner. It's not really what I imagined. There was anyone else who would like to win, perhaps. You know, that needs some competition.
3: I have a question. What is to be won?
1: What is to be won? Well, did you hear the theme song? Paying attention to the theme song? The prize is undetermined. So, yeah, that's a good point. Any ideas about the prize? Anyone? Got some hands up somewhere? Sir? Sir's got a suggestion.
4: Heaps of cash money.
1: Heaps of cash money? Whose money? Whose money? Where's this coming from? You got money?
4: I haven't got any money, no, sorry.
1: Yeah. Alright, I've got, about £2 British pounds, 50 cents? Is that alright? Anyone else want to contribute to the cash prize?
2: I'll throw in two drink tokens.
1: Two drink tokens, that's great, okay. 50 cents, in fact, €1.50, two drinks tokens, anyone keen? Oh, here we go, here's the prize pot in my hand. Okay, what about you? Have you ever won anything in the past?
5: Many, many years ago.
1: What did you win?
5: Actually, like a $200 gift card.
1: No way, what for?
5: I think it was for Amazon, but you know.
1: But why did you win? Why were you? What did you do in order to win the gift card?
5: It was at a conference, and then they just sort of sorted it out. Like, it was random, and I just won out of luck.
1: A lottery. Okay, a lottery. That's a good idea. And how did that feel to win?
5: Yeah, I never won anything, so I was very happy.
1: Very nice, very nice. You're giving me a bit of a look there. Is that, have you got an idea about how we could select a winner?
6: Maybe who can jump the highest.
1: Who can jump the highest? Okay. Anyone think they can jump high? Anyone? Sir? Cash prize, sir? I think you can jump quite high. Would you like to come to the front here? Yeah, yeah. Does anyone think they can jump higher than this man? This guy? Would you like to take part in the jumping competition?
7: Yeah. I think so, but I think for women, jumping is maybe a bit out of the question if they have heels on.
1: That's true, it's unfair. So if anyone's got any high heels, remove them now. Because as this gentleman's quite rightly pointed out, bad for jumping. Anyone wearing high heels? Anyone wearing high heels? No? I think we're... Oh, you're wearing high heels. They're small.
8: They are small heels.
1: Okay, so are you...
8: I must take them off.
1: Correct. And come to the front of the stage. Correct. Hello.
9: I have a contribution to the prize.
1: Yeah?
9: It's this.
1: Oh, it's a sticker of Banksy's two policemen kissing. Make some noise for the new addition to the prize. Forgot my applause sign here. There we go. That's what's wrong. All right, so we got three contestants here. Last shout. One more contestant.
5: One more.
1: So, have you had any experience jumping in the past?
5: Yes.
1: Yeah? Okay. How about yourself?
7: Pretty much, but not in the school beach much.
1: Okay. So, you You're a bit rusty, maybe. All right. How about yourself?
8: Intermediate
1: jumper. And you, our first contestant.
4: I think I'm also a bit rusty.
1: Okay, we've got a rusty gang. Make some noise for the rusty gang. Our rusty jumpers. Very good. This is a bit.

0: crafted the prize for us. They were first, unfortunately. So, right, do we trust this person? Yes? Okay, all right, we do. So here you go, there's a sticker, 2 drinks tokens, some British change, and €1.50. Okay, so how do we do this? Any ideas? Do you think we should go, I don't know, how about you? How do you think we should do the jumping competition?
1: Backwards.
0: A backwards jumping competition? So what do you mean by that?
1: Open for interpretation.
0: Open for interpretation. Does someone want to decode what that means? Let's see. Who's not done yet? How about you? So what we're challenged with now is to work out what it means to jump backwards.
1: It's not so hard.
0: Or a backwards jumping competition, in fact. So maybe it's...
1: backwards and high.
0: So what's that? They have to... Explain what that means.
1: Jump back as high as you can.
0: Okay, so they've got to jump facing... They've got to jump backwards direction as high as they can. Oh, my.
2: I think it's about height, but also about the beauty of the jump. The art of the jump.
0: The art of the jump, okay. Very good. Hello.
1: Okay, they need to look like a frog.
0: Okay, they need to look like a frog. Yeah? We've got a hand up over here. What does everyone think of this? We're still on board? Yeah, you have a few medium shouts there.
3: I think backwards jumping is just like, if you think about normal jumping, you go up. So backwards jumping, you'd be going down. Like, you go to the ground.
0: Yeah. What do we think about that? Yeah? All right. We got some reverse rusty jumpers here. We're going to go down to the ground. You feeling comfortable with that?
4: Yeah.
3: Can we clarify the criteria?
0: Okay, so remind me, folks. Backwards jump. A beautiful backwards jump. Like a frog. Going down. But the highest one.
3: I would like to see the jumpers dropping it like it's hot.
0: Perhaps that's what we've arrived at. This is what's on the minds of the people here. That's what they want to see all the time. Okay, so perhaps... hi. Who do you think is going to win here? You got any ideas?
3: I think definitely one of the girls.
0: One of the girls? Okay. All right. Any reason why?
3: No, not particularly.
0: Okay. That's fair. Sometimes it's just a gut feeling. All right. So... how long we got left here? 4 minutes, oh my god! Okay, so we've only got 4 minutes to decide who's going to win. How do we do it? One at a time? All at the same time? Who's judging, in fact? We didn't decide that. Huh? By applause? Say this.
2: I think they should go one at a time, and then we judge by applause.
0: Okay.
2: We give them numbers 1 to 4, and then everyone holds up the number that they vote for.
0: Yeah, okay. Some combination of both, perhaps. We can't do fingers on the radio. That's a very good point. What's the radio equivalent of fingers?
5: You should say

0: find you.
1: All right. Sound good with everyone? Okay, this is good. Okay, so number one, correct? Make some applause for number one. Where's my sign? There's my sign. Wait. So number two, all right. Make some noise for number two. Thank you. Number three, of course. Who could forget number three? And last but not least, number four. That's our contestants, ladies and gentlemen, as chosen by you, the studio audience. So, we're going one by one.
2: I have an idea. I think we shouldn't watch each other.
1: We shouldn't watch each other. Yeah, okay, very nice. So, 2, 3, and 4, eyes closed. Okay. Is that okay? So, we're going to... So, you're not allowed to watch in case it might influence your decision.
0: Where do you need to jump?
1: Where do you need to jump? You need to jump downwards, backwards, with a beautiful style, I think. It's up to interpretation. I think it's up to you. Okay, so... All right, close your eyes. 2, 3, and 4. Close your eyes. Okay. Now, I want you to make some noise when it happens, okay? So you ready?
2: Let's go.
1: All right, contestant number one, take it away. Whoa, that was very, very artful, very artful. Okay, very good. All right. Contestant number two. It's now your turn. Take to the floor. All right. Contestant number two is running up. Oh, my goodness. Whoa! Oh, my God. Stuck the landing and everything. Very good. Okay. Thank you very much, contestant number two. Everyone remember... remember what's happening in your heads, because you'll need it for later. Okay. Yeah. What? Turn your back. Yeah, if you want, yeah. You can watch. You can sit next to the other contestant, maybe. All right, contestant number three.
3: Yeah.
1: Now's your time to shine. Oh. How would you describe that one?
4: I think that was really the definition of beautiful.
1: Okay. You heard it here, folks. Okay. Last but not least, number four, who was actually our first contestant, but, you know, that doesn't matter. Here we go. All eyes on you. I'm feeling like a backwards interpretation of being born from an egg or something like that. Someone want to do some commentary? Marco, what did you think about that one? No? No? That's a no. What did you think about that one, sir?
5: So fantastic, I cannot decide.
1: It's going to be tough. That's what I'm hearing from the studio audience. Any idea who you think is going to win now?
6: They need to watch even more of Rock.
1: Unimpressed studio member there. That's fine. You all heard. Watch some more Frog. Any idea who's going to win?
7: I'm really between the first one and the last one.
1: Ooh, okay. Taking bets now. First of all, make some noise for all the contestants, because I think they were all beautiful and very well, very good of them to take part wholeheartedly, I would say. All right. So, the time is now. You got the prize safe there? On the floor, doesn't look that safe to me. Okay, contestant number one, make some noise if you think they should win. Oh, it's a good start. Contestant number two. It's close. Contestant number three. Very close. And contestant number four? Oh, I don't know about you, but I feel there was a slightly louder applause for contest number four. Anyone agree, disagree with that? This is a thumbs up. What did you think there?
8: Well, it was great, huh?
1: It was great. Yeah, yeah, absolutely. It's number four. What? Okay. What does that mean? I don't know what that is. All right. Number four? Someone shout what number one? Number two. Right. Our system didn't really work then, did it? Should we go again? Number one. Number two. Number three. Oh, come on, that's easy, number four. All right, where, number four, where are you? Up you come. Prize giver, where are you? Come on, bring the prize. So how'd you feel right now? You won.
9: I actually feel pretty crazy. Like, it feels pretty great to win. I didn't win a prize. I can't remember if I ever won a prize before.
1: Oh, my God. Up first, everyone, make some noise for number one. What's your name, if you don't mind asking?
9: Luke.
1: Luke. Okay, Luke. You're the first show's first ever winner. It's like a double win almost. That's your winner's photo. It'll be posted on the outside of the building, billboard size. I think that's about it. I think we're slightly over time. Has it been okay? Do you think we'll get commissioned to do another episode? Thank you very much. Okay, I've been Finlay J. Hall. See you later. Thank you very much for playing. Congratulations once again, Luke.
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0: 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Chao, chao.
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0: 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Vamos a escuchar Olimpo. Ahí les va.
2: Wonderful. Now that we are all turned on, it's time for you guys to get turned on. We are Spark, and because Sunday afternoon is the horniest time of the week, we're going to improvise a full radio romance for you. And because we think that romance is all about choice and consent, we want you to tell us what you want this romance to be about. So we're going to ask you a couple of questions, and then we're going to improvise with your suggestions. The first thing we need is a great name for a protagonist. What is a great name for a protagonist? In the past, we've had Carrie Lovelace. We've had
3: June Bean.
2: We've had Agatha Small. What is a good name?
3: Deirdre Bigelot.
2: That is great.
3: Deirdre,
2: however you call that.
4: Deirdre.
2: Bring-a-lot.
3: Bigelot.
2: Bigelot.
3: Sounds kind of medieval royal.
2: That's great. What does Deirdre Bigelot do for a living? What is her? Absolutely, yes.
4: Ooh, yeah,
2: big hands. A carpenter. Now, we're going to ask you to be emotionally open with us. When you think of romance, what do you think of? Okay.
3: Silence
2: is one. That's great. What else?
3: Stillness.
2: You can just scream. We can't see you, so we have no idea who...
3: Love is like flowers.
2: Beautiful. What else? Love is like flowers. Love is like silence. What else is it like?
3: Rejection.
2: Oh, yes. Yes, it is. Rejection. What else? Suspense. Great. Love is like silence, suspense, flowers, and rejection. And then what is a good line of dialogue? What is something really hot that you've heard in your lifetime?
3: Dig deep.
2: Yeah, you can scream it. We can close our eyes so then we don't know who's... I feel that you have something.
3: Okay, what is any line of dialogue?
2: Anything we heard. And if it's not hot, we'll make it hot.
4: Yeah.
2: Oh, that is so hot. Guess what I got you at the supermarket?
3: Can we have another?
2: Another one?
5: Oh.
2: Yes.
6: Do you like me or are you just Italian?
2: Yeah, amazing. Do you like me?
4: I think I like you.
2: Or are you just Italian? Wonderful. Great. So we're going to go into the story of Deirdre Bigelot, who is a carpenter. And her love life has had a little bit of silence, a little bit of suspense. Maybe we'll have a little bit of flowers and... sadly, some rejection. What is the good name for this audio romance?
3: Thick wood.
2: Thick wood? Thick like wood?
3: Thick like wood.
2: Thick like wood is a good one. What else do we have?
4: Put it in.
2: Put it in is one. Yeah, thick like wood. Put it in.
3: Deirdre, a story of reconstruction.
2: Oh, a story of reconstruction. I think thick like wood, a story of reconstruction is a great one.
3: Thick like wood.
2: Ladies and gentlemen and everything in between and beyond, you are listening to an audio romance. It is Thick Like Wood, a story of reconstruction.
6: Can we have the piano?
2: I go back. It is... Thick like wood, a story of reconstruction.
3: We have.
2: Do, do, do, do.
3: Love is like silence.

0: countryside. A cabin under construction. Deirdre stands beside her work in progress, feeling both hopeful and alone. She leans in a frame up against a large tree, and then leans against it herself and looks out over the hills, imagining the life that she could build here.
1: She built her own cabin, a one-person cabin, unextendable, with a one-person bed, and a one-person shower, and a one-person fridge,
0: and a one-person hole in the ceiling for sunlight.
2: Ah, it does look beautiful outside, but it does feel lonely inside. The birds are my only company these days. I like the wind on my skin. I feel it trembling.
1: Deirdre was autonomous. Incredibly autonomous.
0: And a slight bit conspiratorial.
1: She spent so much time on the internet looking at the sky, at maps of chemtrails, at what pollutants were doing to our bodies.
0: Studying the jet streams and tides, tracing back in
1: understanding
0: time.
1: How to survive the next global pandemic. But mostly, understanding why she still hadn't found love.
2: I'm again on this website. They say, find love. Is that real? Can you just find love on the internet? Sometimes I feel like, why don't I just find someone in the hut close to mine, on the other side of the street, with a big, big hammer?
1: In the meantime, in the house in front of the street, someone is operating a big, big hammer. Jennifer is standing there, ripped, strong, with a tank top, and sweat breaking down through her neck, going down her beautiful, beautiful shoulder blades. It's a hot day across the street.
0: Oh, it's a hot day in my cabin with this hammer. I've been building all morning, building a kingdom for two, and yet I am here alone. With nothing but my hammer.
1: Jennifer kept on hammering the ground, knowing that soon her dream cabin will break ground and she could finally, finally, finally find love.
0: Love. A family. 17 children. A farm. No private space. Stability.
1: In the distance, she noticed someone standing in front of a cabin that looked just like hers, but smaller.
0: Who's that?
1: Someone with long blonde hair and a very weird name. In the distance, she saw the silhouette of Deirdre.
0: Hello?
1: They waved.
3: Waving.
1: They waved at each other.
2: Oh, who's that? On the other side of the street, with a hammer on her hands and a big breast.
1: Deirdre felt something inside her that she hadn't felt since she read about the Bill Clinton conspiracy. Something that let her think that maybe, maybe the world is a more complex and beautiful place than we think.
2: Oh, maybe the world is a more beautiful place than we think,
1: she thought.
2: Oh my God, what is she doing? Is she walking towards my little one-person cabinet?
1: Jennifer was walking through her little one-person cabinet.
0: Are you lost?
2: Hi,
1: she said.
0: Are you mute?
2: Oh, do you?
1: She stumbled with her words.
2: You are so...
1: She hesitated.
2: Hot,
1: she finally whispered.
0: Oh, wow, that's so kind of you to say. I don't hear compliments very often out here. Thank you. I'm Jennifer.
2: I'm 13. I'm 13.
0: Is your name Deirdre as it reads on your uniform? Deirdre, membership construction?
2: Oh, yes. I made it myself with my bare hands.
1: As she said that, Jen took Deirdre's hand and caressed it.
0: Well, your hands are so rough.
2: They're also strong. I built a cabin myself.
0: You built this cabin?
2: I did.
0: What do you plan to do in it?
2: When I moved here, a couple of years ago, I thought, oh, I'm gonna build a cabin for one person with one bedroom.
0: One person, one bedroom, that doesn't make any sense. How will you have a life in a cabin with one person? Are you one of those internet people?
1: Jen removed her hand and backed off. She had a long-lasting hatred for internet.
0: You're so antisocial and hopeless and disgusting.
1: She noticed the smartphone in Deirdre's pocket.
2: No, wait. I'm not like those.
0: I bet you're suspicious of 5G as well, aren't you?
2: I do believe in some conspiracy theories, but it's just because I'm so lonely.
0: This was a mistake. I have to go.
1: Jennifer turned away, her big, muscly back turning away and walking away from the one-person cabin, leaving Deirdre alone and slightly turned on.
2: Oh my God, I'm so turned on.
1: Slightly turned on.
2: I'm so slightly turned on. What am I gonna do now in this one-person cabin, all horny?
1: She felt a vibration in her pocket.
2: Huh?
1: A message for one of her conspiracy friends.
2: Oh my God, it's Johnny.
1: Johnny, aka Chemtrail 105, was messaging her.
2: What does he want from me now?
3: Hello. Just wanted to follow you this petition. We want the Epstein files to be released. And also, we want people to know that Venus is not actually a planet. So if you can sign this petition saying that Venus is not a planet, that'd be great. XOXO, Chemtrail 7210.
2: Oh my God, what am I gonna do now? I have this feeling inside my whole body that says, stop, Deirdre, stop with this internet thing. Maybe the world outside, it's better. Maybe I can have a chance.
0: Deirdre takes a step outside, spots an opening in the wood, and heads inside, where she's greeted by a friendly little deer.
2: Oh, deer.
0: This deer has a special property of speech.
2: Oh, my favorite deer of the forest, Mel. How you doing?
3: I'm okay. I'm okay, thank you for asking. I've been here for 2 years and you've never actually interacted with me. That's kind of rude.
2: I'm that kind of person. I'm on the internet so much that I don't remember to actually interact.
3: Yeah, I fucking see you, man. I see you through the window. You're on Reddit like 24 hours per day. That's crazy shit.
2: I'm also on YouTube sometimes.
3: Yeah, you shouldn't.
2: Okay.
4: Hey, Mel. Who's that you're standing there with?
3: It's the fucking conspiracy theory who lives in the one-person cabin over there.
4: Oh, gosh. You're the internet lady.
3: Yeah, we talked about her last time. Oh. God, you've swallowed so many red pills. Yuck. Your face has turned red.
2: Okay, look. I didn't think that today was gonna be the day of being judged by deers in the forest.
3: Yeah, the world's crazy, am I right?
2: I did see a video on the internet about this, but... But wait, I'm rethinking my life now. And
3: yeah, you should.
4: Hey, what's your name? Deirdre? Are you one of... Deirdre?
3: Deirdre, that sounds like a cousin of ours.
4: Hey, Deirdre, yeah. Why don't you take a breath?
3: Yeah, have you tried touching grass?
2: I do. That's the only thing I touch, actually.
3: Hey, you know... Us as deers, we might look tough on the outside, but we've understood one thing that humans haven't. Nothing matters more than love.
4: Love and soil.
3: Yeah.
2: Are you both in love?
4: We are siblings. So...
3: So, yes.
2: Oh, okay. So, do you think... Do you have an advice for me?
3: Yeah.
2: Yeah.
3: Sometimes when love knocks on your door, just fucking answer the door.
4: So sometimes the wood is hard, and that is good.
3: Yeah.
2: I do feel thick.
3: Yes, you do.
4: You are, yes.
2: Yeah. Okay, so I go to Jennifer.
4: Whoa, who's Jennifer?
3: Who's Jennifer? We don't know humans' names.
2: She's the hammer girl from the... Kevin on the other side of the street.
4: The hammer girl.
3: She's so hot.
4: She's so hot.
3: She goes outside all the time. I don't think she owns a computer.
4: No, she likes things to be very primitive.
3: Yeah.
2: You know what? Take this. Take my phone. Take it in the deepest point of the forest and get rid of it. Oh my God. Okay.
4: That's taken care of.
2: I wasn't sure if I was ready, but I guess I'm ready. Whew, okay. I mean, being horny on the internet didn't bring me anywhere, so I guess I will knock on that door now.
1: She exited the forest. And empowered by this new knowledge that love and sex can only be found in offline places, she walked across the street straight towards the two-person cabin, and taking her time, she slowly but surely knocked on Jennifer's door. Surely but strongly knocked on Jennifer's door.
2: Hello? Anybody there?
1: She heard the big, muscly shins and tibias of Jennifer walking towards the entrance.
4: Oh, it's you.
2: Hi. Good morning.
4: Morning.
2: I came because what you said really... made me think.
4: About?
2: About you, about me, and about my internet dependency.
4: Wow, that is so impressive, and I am so moved. Would you like to enter my domicile and have a cup of tea?
2: Oh, I thought you would have never asked.
1: Deirdre walked into what seemed to be the most beautiful two-person cabin she's ever seen.
2: Oh my God, this is the most beautiful two-person cabin I've ever seen.
1: All over the walls, paintings, cards, letters from real humans.
2: You have letters from real humans. Here and there.
1: Posters about live events happening in town.
2: So, from here, you do go to the city sometimes?
4: Yes. Transportation allows me to go many places.
2: Oh.
1: She looked around in every corner of the room, but a computer was nowhere to be found.
2: You don't have a computer?
4: I'm afraid I don't, because I prefer what's real and what's here and what I can touch.
2: Oh.
1: As she heard the word touch, something traveled inside Deirdre's body, up and down and left and right. The kind of spice.
4: Has anybody ever told you that you are so thick?
2: You know, nobody ever told me, but I thought about it today, and I think you are the reason why I'm so thick.
4: I feel engorged like an oak.
2: I feel full.
4: Oh, is that your hand on my thigh? Oh, sorry.
2: I don't know how it got there.
4: Oh, is that my hand on your thigh?
2: You know, I don't mind.
4: Sorry, I'm so clumsy. Wow, your thumbs are marvelously thick.
1: Deirdre felt the thick hand of Jennifer going up and down her back. It was like a massage from a very heavy person, but in a hot way.
2: I can see your nails are perfectly small.
4: I like to keep them clean and tidy. I'm sorry if I'm making too much noise. I moved out to this remote part of the world so I could really let it out.
1: She felt the crevices on Jennifer's hand, formed by years of wood making and wood crafting, touching her back.
2: I love noise.
4: I do too. I can feel a history of manual labor on your skin, and responsibility. I feel like somebody I can build a life with.
1: Deirdre pushed Jennifer to the wall and told her, stop talking.
4: Take it off. Oh my God. This feels so right.
2: Oh yes. That's exactly what I wanted.
4: Oh my God.

0: Finnish sauna. Hot.
1: Oh my god.
2: A couple of hours later, we found the two carpenters in a two-person bed, intertwined like two pieces of, I guess, bent wood.
3: You know, something about this just fits.
1: I feel like my whole body fits into yours.
3: Perfectly. We're like a perfect jib holding together two trusses of a rooftop.
1: You know, the other day I found two pieces of wood and I thought, oh my god, they fit so well within each other. But I never knew what to do with them. And suddenly, now, I feel inspired.
3: You know, when you first stepped onto my property, I thought, do you like me or are you just Italian? And then I approached you and you really opened up to me.
2: The breath of Jennifer was traveling on the neck of Deirdre. Something was finally aligning, just like two pieces of wood forming one plank.
3: 3 months later, a knock at the door to the two-person cabin. Deirdre enters the main door and opens.
1: Hey, love. Hi. Look. Guess what I got you at the supermarket?
3: What, my love?
1: A big, big, big zucchini.
3: Beautiful. I also got you something.
1: Yeah.
3: Just in case you needed something a little bit extra in your life, I bought you a SIM card with a data plan. You don't have to use it, but I thought...
1: Oh, Jennifer, you don't know how much that means for me. But, you know, now it's 3 months I don't access any of my accounts, and I do feel better.
3: You mean you don't need this anymore?
1: I think the only need I have right now, it's your body on me.
2: And as she said that, the thick hands of Jennifer grabbed her one more time.
1: I really feel like I'm reconstructed. I was in pieces before I met you, and now I'm full, full again.
3: Let's build our lives together here.
1: Let's build a new cabinet. We have 17 other bedrooms for all the kids we're gonna get. What do you think?
3: I love you, Deirdre.
1: I love you, Jennifer. Oh. You're the hottest girl I've ever
3: yes,
1: met.
3: Deirdre.
1: Oh. Yeah, oh. Oh my god. Oh yes, it's there.
2: This was Thick Like Wood. A story of reconstruction. Sexy Jennifer, Eddie Contento. Original music by Stephen Kerr.
3: This has been a Spark Rotterdam production brought to us thanks to Radio. Thank you for listening. Stay turned on.
1: Stay turned on.
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0: You're listening to Tectonic, a production of WFMU in Jersey City, New Jersey. Tectonic covers our shift to a digital future, exploring technology, how it affects us, and what we can do about it. And now, today's episode. Hey everybody, welcome to Tectonic. My name is Mark Hurst. I'll be your host for the next hour or so. Thanks so much for joining. I've got a really important conversation I'm excited to share with you today. I'm going to be speaking with Samantha Lawler, an astronomer who is worried about the profusion of space junk in low Earth orbit, especially the many, many satellites from Starlink, the company that Elon Musk owns. So we'll be talking about space, and I'm going to get into that a little more in a few minutes. But first, I just wanted to note and acknowledge that NASA's Artemis II moon flyby mission was a big success. I was happy to see the news. In fact, I saw the splashdown. I was in a restaurant when it was occurring, and the staff in the restaurant had tuned the TVs to whatever news channel was covering the story. And we saw the Orion spacecraft emerge out of the sky, and the parachutes deployed one after the other. And when the final parachute inflated, everybody in the restaurant clapped. And I thought, that's nice. I haven't heard that for a while. You know, some national, even global event that everyone is united in deeming as a positive event that everyone's happy about. So I'm happy that the astronauts are back safely, and congratulations to the whole team for their successful mission. Now, I've seen some people online say, well, it's great they're back safely, but why do we have to spend so much money on a flyby of the moon when there are so many more pressing issues here on Earth? And I don't disagree about the pressing issues here on Earth. I try to talk about them on the show pretty frequently, especially with respect to tech. I mean, if you just look at the spread of data centers, those alone are creating lots of issues for people on the ground here. But I still feel like I am inspired by missions like Artemis II. It's a positive use of science and technology that does not have to do with predating on vulnerable people. So count me as a fan. But there's a problem with the future hopes and dreams of NASA and its astronauts, and that is that low Earth orbit is getting so cluttered with Elon Musk's satellites and satellites of other people and companies that at some point it might be dangerous to launch anything into space just because of the sheer amount of junk and debris that is whizzing around at that altitude. And that's why I'm happy to talk with Sam Lawler. She's an astronomer at University of Regina in Saskatchewan. You're going to hear in our conversation that she gave a count of Elon Musk's Starlink satellites, and that count has gone up. So I got the latest count from Jonathan McDowell's site, which I've linked on the episode page, and we're now at over 10,000 Starlink satellites currently in orbit, and that's out of something like 15,000 low Earth orbit satellites total. So as Sam says in the interview, Musk is responsible for over half of the satellites in low Earth orbit, and that is increasing the risks both to other satellites but also anything at all that launches. I'm going to play this interview here in a moment, but I just want to say, make sure to stay tuned to the end of the show. So I hope you listen to the whole interview, which is great. And afterwards, I have not one, but two surprises for you listeners. And I'm really excited to share both of those with you. So listen to the interview with Sam Lawler and then stay tuned for a couple of surprises. If you want links to Sam and her work and a bunch of news stories that have to do with low Earth orbit space junk and Elon Musk's satellites, it's all on the episode page at the Tectonic website, which is tectonic.fm. That's T-E-C-H, tonic.fm. And you're going to want to click into the episode called Starlink and Kessler Syndrome, featuring astronomer Samantha Lawler. Let's go ahead now and listen to my interview with Sam Lawler here on Tectonic. Sam Lawler, welcome to Tectonic.
1: Thanks for having me.
0: So glad you're with us. You are a professor of astronomy at the University of Regina in Saskatchewan, Canada. And you're doing really important work studying the rapidly increasing number of satellites in low Earth orbit. But before we get to the satellites and the problems they're causing, I want to start with something positive and beautiful. You live on a farm in a remote part of Canada. Can you tell us, what is it like when you go outside at night and you look up at the sky?
1: Oh, it's great. So as you know, an academic, most academic jobs are in big cities. So I've never gotten to live somewhere where I can see the night sky unpolluted. And there's a little bit of light pollution here, but I can walk out of my back door and see the Milky Way. I can see auroras. I can see stars all the way down to the horizon. It is incredible. I appreciate it every single clear night that I get.
0: And that's an experience that fewer and fewer people are having these days. Of course, most of human history, it was the normal experience to go outside and see those things. But now with light pollution from cities and even suburbs, we're getting less of that. But that's not the only source of light pollution that you as an astronomer are dealing with. Now I want to talk about these low Earth orbit satellites. As I was reading and watching the materials to prepare for this interview, I learned a new word. It's called mega constellation. What is a mega constellation, and how does that feed into the problem of light pollution?
1: Okay, so previously to 2019, most satellites that were launched were kind of one-offs, like, you know, a company or a government would spend a whole lot of money to build one fancy satellite and send it up. But SpaceX has pioneered building satellites fast and cheap and many of them, and sending many, many satellites up at once. And so astronomers call this a mega constellation because it's not just a constellation of satellites. It is many tens of thousands of satellites is what the current plans are for. And there's many companies that are lined up to do the same thing. Starlink, SpaceX's mega constellation is the first one. And the problem for light pollution is that these satellites, because they're at high altitudes, they reflect sunlight long after the sun has set. So you see them in the sky. They look like stars that are moving, like a little bit faster than a jet. And it used to be, you know, kind of a special thing. Like I used to look up when is the International Space Station going to fly over and, you know, wave at the astronauts, right? That was neat and exciting. But now it's like there's so many. Like any time within a couple hours of sunrise or sunset from anywhere in the world, you will see satellites in your sky reflecting sunlight. So that's a huge change, primarily driven by Starlink. But like I mentioned, there's a lot of companies lined up to do the exact same thing.
0: Isn't it true that a few years ago there was a spate of UFO sightings? People were calling their local police department because they would see not one light, but they would see a whole train of lights moving in the sky.
1: I don't, have you seen a Starlink train before?
0: No, I haven't.
1: Okay. It is. So I study this, right? I run simulations on this. And the first time I saw one, I was completely blown away at how weird it looks, right? So when these Starlink satellites first launch, they're at a lower altitude and they're very close together. So like when they first launch, it just looks like a line moving across the sky. It is just totally bizarre. And then they spread out a little bit more and you just have it looks like many moving stars right next to each other. And there's super bright, just, you know, brighter than Venus. It's crazy how bright they are. And it looks so weird. I've had so many people call me with UFO questions, me personally, and every astronomer that I know has experienced this, right? The New York Times had a big article about how, everybody's losing their minds because of the pandemic lockdowns. But like, no, it's Starlink. Starlink was launching at that time. Everybody's seen it. I went on a radio show in South Korea, where they asked me about UFO sightings over India, right? Like, this is worldwide. Everybody has seen this. SpaceX is doing nothing to teach people about this change that's happening in the night sky that's visible to everyone. And it really annoys me that I have to do their education for them.
0: I wonder if one reason why SpaceX is not educating people is because if they educated the public on what these things are in the night sky, they would have to educate the public on everything else that comes with that, which quickly gets depressing, terrifying. I don't know what the right word is, but you wrote something in the journal Nature, November 2023. You pointed out that as of that point, SpaceX had launched around 5,400 satellites. That number of 5,000 and change is over half of all of the total active satellites in orbit. So there at that time were 8,859 as of last November. I'm sure it's gone up since then.
1: Yep. I just looked it up before we started.
0: Oh, you just looked it up. What is the current total right now?
1: So the current total as of today, when we're recording this, 5,806 Starlink satellites. Like, they are launching them fast. And there's 5,416 of them that are still in orbit. Out of 9,296 total active satellites, Starlink makes up 58% of all active satellites, right? One private company controlled by one person controls all of orbit effectively, right? They own more than half of all satellites. It's crazy. And they did that in 4 years.
0: Oh, don't worry. SpaceX is all owned by Elon Musk, and he seems like a pretty normal guy.
1: Yeah. So, oh, yeah. Yes.
0: But here's the twist. So they have over half of all active satellites in orbit right now. It's, as you said, over 5,000. But the twist is they are seeking approval, and maybe they already have gotten approval for over 40,000 satellites.
1: Yeah. Yeah, they have provisional approval to launch over 40,000.
0: I mean, that's just...
1: Yeah, more satellites than have ever been launched in total ever, right? Many times more satellites, and they have permission to do that if they want to.
0: I'm just going to jump ahead because I was going to bring this up later, but let's imagine a world where there are 40,000 satellites owned by one guy looping around in low Earth orbit. We're not even going to get to all the, we will soon get to all the other companies who are getting in on the party. But let's just talk about those 40,000. In order to, this is something I heard you say in a past presentation, in order to get that provisional approval, Starlink had to assure the U.S. government that there was a less than 1 in 10,000 chance that a satellite would come down, not fully burn up in the atmosphere, but come down and kill somebody on the ground. And they said, let's call it 1 in 10,000. And as you said, if you do the math with 40,000 satellites, basically that's Starlink saying, we're going to kill 4 people. And the regulator said, okay, yeah, here's your signature.
1: Yeah. Yeah. Like, all of the regulations are not set up for this many satellites, right? They're set up to approve one satellite at a time, maybe a couple, right? And I believe that SpaceX has like updated those numbers since they got the 40,000 approval, but like in their initial filings for, I think it was 12,000 was what they initially asked for. They basically said like, yeah, we got a 1 in 10,000 chance we're going to kill somebody. And, you know, it's pretty crazy that got approved. SpaceX makes a lot of I mean, there is like really fantastic engineering that goes into these satellites. Like, don't get me wrong. I'm not an engineer. I can step back and say like, wow, this is really impressive stuff. But like just on the sheer scale, there's so many things that they're not thinking about. So that is what worries me. They make a big deal out of the fact that their satellites are, they call them completely demisable. So they're designed to burn up completely in Earth's upper atmosphere and not make it to the ground. There's a small chance that some little pieces will make it to the ground, but this is their claim. I believe that there is, from what I've seen, so again, I'm not an expert, I'm not an engineer, but from what I have seen on this topic is that there's no checks on this. Like, they don't have to provide a satellite for testing to make sure that it will demise fully, which would be great, right? Like, you know, car companies have to like smash a few cars to show that they're safe, right? Satellite companies should have to give up a few satellites for testing, right? Like, it would also be great to find out what chemicals are they going to release in the upper atmosphere when they fully demise, right? So that's a different topic, but
0: now let me just make sure I understand. So when they said there's a 1 in 10,000 chance of us killing someone with one of our satellites falling on someone's head, was that them acknowledging that some of their satellites may not fully burn up?
1: I believe that was the initial calculation, right? So like I said, they have changed, right? They've made, like, this was a few years ago. They're moving very quickly and changing their satellite design very quickly. But yeah, my understanding is, like, in the initial filings, they said that, because this is a threshold that NASA sets, that like your spacecraft has to have less than a 1 in 10,000 chance of killing someone, right? That's, which is not very reassuring when you start getting tens of thousands of spacecraft, right? But that's like the NASA threshold. So yeah, so they said like, yeah, we can meet that. But yeah, when you run that for 12,000 satellites, that's basically saying like, yes, we will kill someone, right? So that is not, you know, clearly that's not what they actually said in the filing. But if you actually run the numbers,
0: right,
1: yes, that is. And that is what the Federal Communications Commission, right, the FCC, the U.S. federal agency, which, like, their job is regulating radio broadcasts. They are not set up to regulate satellite safety, but that is what they've been asked to do, which is part of the problem, right? So that is the only, really the only approval that they need to launch all of these satellites. They need this one U.S. federal agency to sign off on it. So yeah, it's the regulation is not keeping up with how quickly the landscape is changing in orbit. And that is the biggest part of the problem.
0: That just seems like that would ruin your whole day if a satellite fell on your head.
1: Yeah. And I mean, it's, you know, you see pictures now of like, nobody has been killed yet by, you know, a rocket body or a piece of whatever falling onto the ground. But like, this has happened, right? Yeah, I've seen many recent pictures of like a piece of a SpaceX rocket or a piece of a, you know, SpaceX, one of the Dragon capsules, right, in somebody's field in Australia or something, right? So, you know, most of the world is not high population density. But what happens when one of these falls in a city? It's going to happen eventually. And I think that is really, unfortunately, like, that seems to be the way regulation works. It's probably going to take a casualty before real strong regulation is put in place.
0: It just seems like we're on the cusp of a major change. I mean, I know things are already changing very quickly, but we're looking at, like we said, 5,000 something SpaceX Starlink satellites moving up to 40,000. Also, the size of the satellites is going to change too.
1: Yeah. I mean,
0: right now, just so listeners get a sense, you describe the basic Starlink satellite as something that is about the size of a truck. These are not small bits of machinery.
1: Yeah, a lot of people think of these as like CubeSats, but they're not. They are big satellites. Every Starlink is about the mass of a Ford F-150, right? These are big.
0: And you've got over 5,000 of these truck-sized things circling the Earth. They want to take it up to 40,000. And they want to come out with a new model that's even bigger.
1: Yeah. They keep ramping up the size. The original Starlinks were much smaller, still like, I don't know, a few hundred kilograms, but not quite truck sized, but they've been making them bigger and bigger, with each new version. So yeah, it's a lot of mass up there already.
0: Now let's talk about some of the other companies. In a recent presentation, you said that we're on track for 65,000 satellites total.
1: Yeah.
0: From Starlink, from Amazon Kuiper, from OneWeb, and there's also a Chinese mega constellation that has gone under different names. Is that still what we're on track for, 65,000?
1: No, that's an underestimate. Isn't that horrible? It's actually much worse than that. Those four mega constellations were the ones that seemed the most plausible when I wrote a research paper on this 2 years ago. But there was a recent research paper where they went and looked at all of the filings. So companies have to like say like, okay, we plan to launch all these to another. This is an international agency that regulates radio broadcasts, again, not set up for satellites. And there are 1 million planned satellites that have been filed for, right? So,
0: oh, no.
1: So 65,000 is a huge underestimate. And like, there's no way, like, I will say, as an orbital dynamicist, there is no way we can have 1 million satellites in orbit safely. There is no way.
0: And we should just say that the reason why all these companies want to send up so many satellites is because Starlink is making a lot of money. These satellites deliver internet access to people on the ground, and that makes Elon Musk money. And so these are profit-seeking corporations, and they say, we want to make money too. And so do we, and so do we, and so do we. And that's how you end up with what should be a shared resource for everybody on Earth being dominated by a few corporations that are operating without any sense of the outcomes, really, the long-term outcomes to humanity.
1: Yeah. And one big question that I have that has not been answered well by any of the satellite companies is, why do they need so many? Right. Like, I don't know, my neighbors have Starlink now, right? Like, like it's working okay with 5,000 satellites. Why do they need 8 times more satellites to deliver service? Right. Like, I don't think that that has been justified. And that's not something that they've been asked to justify at any stage of the process. Right. They're just launching as fast as they can. So it seems like more of a land grab, right? A real estate grab. It seems that way to me as an outsider looking at it. I don't know if that's actually true or not, but yeah, why is that? And it, like, people

didn't really have any good options except Starlink, right? Rural and remote internet infrastructure is hugely lagging behind infrastructure for internet in cities, right? And that's true across Canada, that's true across the US, that's true across many, many places in the world, right? And so many governments see Starlink as like, oh, perfect, we don't have to worry about that anymore. They're taking care of it for us, right? And a lot of people are jumping on it because it is so needed, right? So I can absolutely understand why people have Starlink. I should say, like, I don't think you're a terrible person if you use Starlink, right? Like, it's I understand why people are jumping at this as a, you know, rural internet user. I understand this is a big problem, but I think that we can do it better and safer than it's being done right now.

0: And we're back. If you're just tuning in, you're listening to Tectonic. My name is Mark Hurst. I'm your host. We are halfway through my interview with astronomer Samantha Lawler, talking about Elon Musk's Starlink satellites and the increasing problem of space junk in low Earth orbit. We're also covering Kessler syndrome and some atmospheric effects. It's just a lot of challenging news that I think is important that we're aware of. As I said at the beginning of the show, if you want links to this research and Samantha's work, please go to the episode page at the Tectonic website, which is at tectonic.fm, T-E-C-H, tonic.fm. Let's go ahead now and listen to the second half of my interview with astronomer Sam Lawler here on Tectonic. Let's talk about the safety aspect, because whether we have 40,000 satellites, 65,000 satellites, or something approaching 1 million satellites, there is a problem when low Earth orbit gets too crowded. And of course, it's the possibility of collisions. And as you've pointed out before, at the speeds that these satellites are moving at, even flecks of paint can slam into a satellite and cause a catastrophic result. There's this thing called Kessler syndrome. Maybe you can walk us through what is Kessler syndrome and why is it something that we really want to avoid? And are we possibly in the beginning stages of Kessler syndrome already, even at fewer than 10,000 satellites?
1: Yeah. Okay. This is a big topic, but So in order to stay in orbit, you have to go really, really fast, right? If you imagine throwing a baseball, right? You throw it and it lands a little ways away from you. Throw it farther, lands a little farther away. Like, imagine you throw it so far that it goes over the horizon and all the way around the Earth, right? Think about how fast it would have to go to do that, right? So in order to stay in orbit, everything has to travel at several kilometers per second. And actually, the lower orbit you are, the faster you have to go to stay in orbit. So all of these satellites are suddenly being added to the lowest stable orbits, right? If you get much lower than that, you start to get drag from the atmosphere, right? Because Earth's atmosphere doesn't just end. It sort of gets, thinner and thinner and thinner. So there's still, a few molecules way up there at 550 kilometers altitude where Starlink operates. And that atmospheric drag causes the satellites to slowly fall down. And this is a good thing in some ways, because it means that little flecks of paint and stuff will eventually fall down and burn up in Earth's atmosphere. At 550 kilometers, the time scale for that is something like decades. Lower down, it happens faster. Higher up, it happens much, much slower, right? So these satellites are, operating. Starlink is in this fairly low orbit where they have to travel very, very fast. They're adding satellites to this already incredibly dense orbital shell. They keep adding them. And the risk of collisions goes up and up and up as they add higher and higher, higher densities, right? So if you get a collision, which has happened in the past, we have had a collision between a functional satellite and a dead satellite. That

0: That creates a whole bunch of debris, right? And all of that debris is also traveling at several kilometers per second and now in slightly random directions, right? So that debris can, each piece of debris can take out other satellites. You know, if this happens in the Starlink orbit, that would be catastrophic very, very quickly, because you have little pieces of debris taking out more satellites, making more debris. This is Kessler syndrome, right? This runaway collisional cascade. And that is the worst case scenario for what could happen in orbit. So Starlink has a very sophisticated collision avoidance system that they say is autonomous. So the Starlink satellites, because they're in the super high density orbit, they have to constantly change their orbits to avoid crashing into themselves, right? And so far, they've been very successful at it. The main problem comes in that there are lots and lots of pieces of junk that are also up there, right? And not all of them are mapped. Like, we don't know where everything is. And even very small things can cause really big problems very quickly, right? And this junk just sort of slowly spirals through the orbit from higher orbits, right? So it's constantly changing. It's constant, like, it's really hard to keep track of. Starlink satellites are also constantly changing their orbits, right? And so other companies, other, you know, governments that operate satellites have to basically ask permission to go through that orbit, right? Because Starlink is the one who is controlling all of the collision avoidance within that high density shell. So far, they have done a great job of avoiding collisions. There hasn't been any, but they're getting to higher and higher densities. And I don't know how long they can actually keep that up. Right now, they maneuver their satellites when, I believe it's a 1 in 100,000 chance of collision, right? Which sounds super tiny, right? But when you have 100,000 near collisions happening every year, which is what they're getting to, you're going to have a collision, right? Even if you're maneuvering at that really safe threshold. They can't keep it up. There's no way that they can do this flawlessly forever and keep increasing the density of that orbit. So again, like, why do they need so many in that one orbit? That is making everything less safe. And if we get a collision in the Starlink orbit, you know, weather observation satellites, other communication satellites, spy satellites, right? Like, those, many of those are right in that orbit. The astronauts, right? That would be unusable. If there is a collision in the Starlink shell, that part of orbit will be unusable for decades, at least. So that is the worst possible case. And I hope that we don't get to that, but I'm really scared that we're not going to change fast enough. So, yeah.
1: Right, because it needs regulation. And as you've pointed out before, it needs to be international regulation. It can't just be, okay, Canada wants to do the right thing and says, hey, stop that. We're going to need multiple governments to work together to make some changes before Kessler syndrome actually occurs. I want to read something you wrote about that. The risks here, you said if Kessler syndrome actually occurs, it would, quote, prevent the use of communication, weather, science, and astronautical satellites in low Earth orbit for decades. And it is unclear whether a spacecraft could even be launched successfully through the debris shell. There's a phrase, debris shell, to enable travel to other planets. Humans would effectively be trapped on Earth by space junk. So the stakes are really high. And again, it's hard for me to avoid coming back to this point that much of our planetary future on this point and our ability to use communication satellites and so on rests in the hands of one man who is
0: terrifying.
1: Yeah. I mean, how did we get to this point where one Silicon Valley billionaire controls the next several decades of Earth's future in these respects? It's crazy.
0: Yeah. It is completely crazy. Yeah. And debris shell, right? Like, that, these are all terms that I've used from astronomy simulations with, like, you know, asteroid belt collisions and stuff. I never thought I would be applying this to our own orbit, right? Like, that's horrible that we've gotten to this point. And we might already be in the beginning stages of this, right? So Kessler syndrome is defined as the point where if you stop launches, the number of collisions will continue to increase, right? And like, we are at such a high density already that that might be happening, right? Like, even if we stopped launching all satellites tomorrow, collisions would continue to increase, right? There's so many satellites out there. And I should point out that geosynchronous orbit is way outside where this would happen. So like, we'd still have geosynchronous satellites, even if we have full Kessler syndrome happening in low Earth orbit, we'd still have geosynchronous satellites for as long as they continue to function, but we wouldn't be able to replace them, right? So let's not do that, please.
1: There's one other aspect that I want to cover, because I feel like we have not terrified and depressed the listeners quite enough. So just yes. One last step.
0: Sorry.
1: And that is that what tech apologists will say, and I've heard this, is they say, you Luddite, you're always complaining about everything. Don't you know that all of these bits of satellites and everything else and flecks of paint, they're all going to reenter the atmosphere and they're going to burn up? It's such an elegant solution. It's a self-cleaning technology. We've already covered why that's not such a great assumption, because these little flecks of paint and a lot of the debris shell can stick around for decades. But let's just say that was the case. Let's say that the lifetime of a satellite, in SpaceX's own publications, they say the satellites are designed to stay up for 5 years and then to re-enter, burn up. Okay, let's just talk about what happens when a truck-sized mass of electronics and other kinds of materials burns up in the upper atmosphere. And again, we're not talking about one here or there. We're talking about thousands. You've pointed out that if around 40,000 satellites, which is what they want to put up, are coming down every 5 years, that means that the atmosphere every day is going to be getting 23 truck-sized masses of material.
0: Yeah. It's one truck per hour is a good way to think about it. That's a horrible way to think about it.
1: And yeah. So what's in these satellites, and why should we be concerned about polluting our upper atmosphere with this stuff?
0: Yeah. And okay, so this is the scariest part is we don't know. We really don't know, right? So this is somewhere where, you know, astronomers are sort of like the canaries in the coal mine here, because like, we see, oh my gosh, there's all these satellites in the sky. That's annoying. It's messing up my data, right? Wait a second. How many are they going to launch? Oh no, that's really going to cause problems. Wait a second. What does that actually do to the atmosphere? Oh my gosh, right? Like, I'm not an atmospheric scientist. Like, very few people have just started to study this, right? One satellite per hour is basically what they're saying that they're going to burn up in the atmosphere, right? Satellites are mostly aluminum by mass, right? Like, that's most of the casing around them and everything. They also have a bunch of weird metals in, like, you know, solar panels and computer chips and stuff, right? And that is, it's not going away, right? It is getting added to Earth's upper atmosphere every hour, right? You know, you can point out like, well, but wait, you know, Earth gets 50 tons of meteorites per day entering Earth's atmosphere, which is true. But meteorites are mostly rocks, right? They're not mostly metal. They're, you know, a few, you know, you think about meteorites, you think about a big hunk of metal, right? But most of the meteoroids that are entering Earth's atmosphere are rocks. Most of the mass of these satellites is metals, right? What is that going to do? We don't actually know. We have no idea. There's some indication that it could make alumina, which is ozone depleting. It reflects sunlight. I've also heard people say like, oh, that's great. It'll lower Earth's temperature. And like, that's like geoengineering. Like, no. Like, oh my gosh, if you're going to talk about geoengineering, you need to talk about it carefully and deliberately, not as an accident of some other terrible thing that we're doing, right? Like, that is not the way to talk about this. So don't talk about this positively. We don't actually know what this is going to do. I saw a recent paper that it could even change how Earth's magnetosphere operates, right? It could change Earth's magnetic field, because suddenly you have this shell of metal ions in the upper atmosphere that could shield Earth's natural magnetic magnetic field from going out into space? What would that do to, incoming solar storms and stuff, right? Like, we have no idea what we are doing. And these companies, because space is not legally considered an environment, so they don't have to do any sort of environmental assessment, right? Like, one big thing that would help here is if space were legally considered an environment, because it is intimately tied to our upper atmosphere and, you know, the surface of the planet, right? And there was a case that went up to the U.S. Supreme Court. I believe it's been appealed now, but I'm not 100% sure of that, to try to get low Earth orbit at least recognized as an environment and subject to U.S. Environmental regulations. So we just have to wait and see if that helps at all. But yeah, right now, these companies don't have to do anything to show that this is safe. And a lot of astronomers like me have sat down and just done back of the envelope calculations and are very freaked out now.
1: Yeah, a pattern I hear in your responses is there's no regulation. So these companies can do whatever they want, and they can be as opaque as they want about what materials are in the satellites and what their plans are and how they work and everything else. They don't have to tell us anything. They don't even have to educate the public about what these lines are in the sky. So
0: yeah, one of my collaborators was trying to find, trying to start doing some, atmospheric modeling, and just asked, like, so what are your satellites made of, right? And started having a conversation with one of the satellite companies, and they wanted her to sign a non-disclosure agreement before they would tell her anything, right? And I was like, well, but that doesn't help, because then I can't actually do anything with it, right? So it's just a totally different mentality, right? Like, it's all considered to be proprietary, keep all the secrets, don't share it with anybody. But like, it is to the point where it is going to change our atmosphere. There was a recent stratospheric science flight that found that 10% of dust is already from reentries of rockets and satellites, right? We're already starting to see this change in the upper atmosphere, and we don't know what it's going to do. We have no idea. Nobody is studying it. Satellite companies need to fund this study, because we need to know if it's safe or not.
1: I've got my hand over my forehead. You can see this.
0: Do you want to go to what people can do to fight this? We can talk about that.
1: I do, but there's one other thing that I want to point out.
0: Yeah.
1: You shouldn't have to be doing this. I mean, you're doing great work educating the public, but you trained as an astronomer who's studying the Kuiper Belt, and you can't even do that as well because these stupid satellites are screwing up your photography.
0: Yeah. I mean, okay, so I study orbits in the Kuiper Belt. You stare at a spot on the sky for a few minutes at a time, watch to see what moves between your images, right? And then you can figure out how far away they are, what kind of orbits they're on, right? That was what I would love to be getting back to. I would love to just geek out about cool orbits rather than worrying about the future of my scientific field and my atmosphere. But you really need to get observation points really close to twilight, which is when satellites are the brightest, right? So while I'm trying to look for a Kuiper Belt object, or while another astronomer is trying to look for potentially hazardous asteroids, you stare at one spot on the sky for a few minutes, and in that time, many satellites will fly through the field of view and leave these bright lines across your image, right? And you lose that data. All of astronomy, right? Every single taxpayer-funded ground-based telescope is now doing less effective science because of the actions of a private company, right? That hurts. that really hurts. And I'm already seeing it in my data, right? Like, I'm trying to find new Kuiper Belt objects, and my search is less effective than it was even 3 years ago. It's like the number of satellite streaks in my images, it's causing problems now, and it's just going to get worse. It's really bad.
1: All right. What can we do, Sam? Help us.
0: Yeah. Okay. So, I mean, what would help the most is, of course, international regulation, right? But that is super slow. what you can do to help is, well, number one, tell people, right? Most people are completely unaware that this is happening, especially if you live in a fairly light polluted place like, you know, the East Coast of the US, right? You haven't seen these. You might not have even seen a Starlink train, even though they're super bright, right? Tell people how the sky is changing and how orbit is changing and how that is making everything less safe, right? And we don't know what these, you know, what is going to happen in the atmosphere because of all of these planned reentries, right? Most people have no idea of the downsides. They just think, oh, Starlink internet, that's cool. And they don't know all of the drawbacks, right? So tell people that is the first step. The next step is talk to your government representatives and advocate for other ways of getting rural internet, right? A lot of this is being driven by military funding at this point, and there's not a whole lot that individuals can do about that. But rural internet is kind of like their main market, at least the main market that they talk about. So get other ways of broadband, right? Rural broadband is so neglected. You know, where I live, you know, I know this is true in the US, I know it's true in Canada, right? Where I live, I could connect my house to, I'm connected to electricity, I'm connected to a phone line that I don't use. I could connect to a natural gas line, even though, you know, I live 10 kilometers from the nearest town, but I can't connect to broadband, right? I'm on a cell tower network here. So like advocating for that development is really important at all levels of government, right? And then go enjoy the night sky, right? That is another thing that I would tell everyone to do. Go, there's some great maps. Dark Sky International is a great dark sky advocacy group. They've got some good maps. You can look up like, where is the closest dark sky place to my house? Could I go camping there? Get out and look at the night sky, see the satellites, know that at most latitudes, not all latitudes, but at most latitudes, there is a period where you can't see any satellites, and enjoy it, right? Go look at the night sky and take a friend with you, right? And let people see this shared resource that we are losing access to, both because of urban light pollution and because of satellites. So yeah, those are some tips.
1: Go see the night sky while we still can. I think that's good advice.
0: Yeah.
1: Sam, I really appreciate you taking this time to speak with us today. Sam Lawler at the University of Regina, thanks for being on Tectonic, and I hope you'll be back sometime.
0: Thanks for having me. Clear skies, everybody.
1: And we're back. You're listening to Tectonic. My name is Mark Hurst. I'll be your host for the remainder of the show. We just heard my interview with astronomer Samantha Lawler talking about the problem of space junk, especially around Elon Musk's Starlink satellites, of which there are over 10,000 in low Earth orbit right now out of around 15,000 active satellites total. So you could see this is a problem, and it's growing. If you go to the episode page, you can see a graph by Jonathan McDowell that I have posted. Again, the episode page is at the Tectonic website, tectonic.fm, T-E-C-H, tonic.fm. And if you scroll down a bit, you'll see this graph with the title Active Satellites in Earth Orbit. And you'll see that the total is right around 15,000. And the majority of those active satellites are Starlink. What is most striking about this graph is that it goes from 1960, when I guess the first satellite went up, to 2026, and it's just a spike. The graph is increasing little by little by little, all the way from 1960 to, I would say, about 2010, 2015. It's just a slight rise year after year. And then at about 2015, 2018, 2019, somewhere around there, it just goes almost vertical. And you look at this, and if you just project it out a few years, you can see how we could get to, as Sam was painting for us, these various scenarios of tens of thousands of satellites, or even hundreds of thousands of satellites in low Earth orbit. As Sam said, if we get to 1 million active satellites in low Earth orbit, it's just not going to work. We are going to be in grave risk of Kessler syndrome kicking off if it hasn't already by that point. Our excitement around missions like Artemis II are going to be dimmed somewhat if we can no longer launch astronauts or even unmanned missions outside of our upper atmosphere. This brings me to what I promised earlier, which is that I have a couple of surprises for you at the end of the show. They both have to do with data centers. And I want to go ahead and present you with the first of these surprises. There was an essay, a comedic essay, that appeared in The New Yorker. This is in the April 13, 2026 issue. And the essay is written by Jed Feynman and Nehemiah Marcos, and it's called Our Mom and Pop Data Center. I'm not going to read the entire thing for you. You can go to The New Yorker to get that, but I'm going to read an excerpt. I found this relevant and well-written and funny. Here it is. An excerpt of Our Mom and Pop Data Center by Jed Feynman and Nehemiah Marcos in The New Yorker, April 13, 2026. For more than five generations, Hillsbrook Servers has prided itself on being a family-owned and operated data center. Situated on a parcel of what was once bright green Iowa pasture, our supercomputing facility may not look like much, but when push comes to shove, we route data that's honest, sustainable, and community-driven. You haven't experienced data like Hillsbrook Data. Our journey began in the late 2020s with the family patriarch, Joseph Glunt, who grew up milking cows and podcasting on this very land. In 2028, heeding the advice of an ad he saw on Instagram, Joseph traded in his family's cows for his first server rack. That's when Hillsbrook Servers was born. At a time when IT infrastructure was dominated by megacorporations exploiting the global supply chain, Hillsbrook had a vision for a new type of data, small batch, handcrafted, and hyperlocal. From copper and silicon to neodymium and dysprosium, we harvest our minerals and rare earth metals the old-fashioned way. If it's in a semiconductor, we source it directly from our own front yard with a shovel, a respirator mask, and an ice-cold pitcher of lemonade, just as Joseph and his daughters did more than a century ago. That's a Hillsbrook promise. Folks in town should feel comforted, knowing that their shopping habits, banking details, medical records, retinal gaze tracking, private browsing history, neural implant transmissions, smart fridge contents, toilet analytics, and work emails are hosted in perpetuity by a family that cares. At Hillsbrook Servers, your data is more than just ones and zeros. It's non-binary, like your great-grandparents used to be back in the 2020s. Now, you might be wondering a few things. How do we deal with cybersecurity? Is it fair for local communities to have to subsidize our electric bill when the economic benefits are unevenly distributed? Should we be allowed to consume 99% of the town's water? Well, if we had our druthers, we wouldn't concern ourselves with those big city politics. Our only focus is on powering more AI, more innovation, and more family values in every bite. At Hillsbrook, we're not tech bros, we're tech brothers, tech sisters, tech mothers and fathers. We're small tech, moving slow and fixing things, relaying data on the information super country road. So the next time you're scrolling in your VR contact lenses, you can feel good knowing that your feed may have come from a data center that's rooted in tradition, humming with electricity and pride. And it looks like a barn. From our family to yours, Hillsbrook Servers. An Amazon, NVIDIA, Disney, ExxonMobil, Monsanto company. And that again was Our Mom and Pop Data Center by Jed Feynman and Nehemiah Marcos in The New Yorker, the April 13, 2026 issue. And I guess I should go ahead and tell you about the final surprise for the show today. It's the outro song. It's a song by SMA, and it's called Not a Bubble. It's off of the new album called Technotheism. And I thought it spoke so insightfully to the moment we're in with oligarchs trying to reassure us that AI is not a bubble. Until next time, friends, you know exactly what to do. Avoid Apple, abandon Amazon, forget Facebook, and whatever you do, get off Google.

A guiding light travels through her terse, tense body. Relax, please. Surrender. Troubled waterways lead my way to the island. The faceless February dawn leers down on me as I stand beside the dock, waiting patiently for the ferry to arrive. The swelled chill of the dawn air communicates that we are still a long stretch from spring. Only four fellow passengers wait beside me. Together, we form the semblance of a queue. This somber morning, lost in the embrace of countless other somber mornings, encloses upon an unkind and agitated sea. The waves pound the jetty. A lingering smell of salted sea life hangs in the air, lit by the dim of the dockside lamps. I'd woken sometime deep in the night to make my way in time for the only ferry of the day. One night at a cheap bedsit had been my only reference point for this portside town. The few locals I'd encountered along the way appeared pleasant enough, but I'd been far too exhausted from my journey to offer anything in the form of conviviality. Arriving here, it becomes quickly apparent that at this time of year, almost no one travels to the island. My few fellow passengers all seem to be local, judging by the large knitted sweatshirts that are stuffed tightly underneath their thick, waterproof coats, making for a series of oddly padded outlines in the darkness. With them, they carry bags filled to the brim with food, toiletries, and other home goods. My own battered but incongruously large suitcase looks massive and out of place. I'd packed just enough for a 7-day stay on the island, but the depths of winter mean this still amounts to a generous mound. It seems my companions agree as they cast long, silent looks in the direction of my incriminating possession. What can I possibly do but stand and endure? A nearby church bell chimes. The ferry is half an hour late. We stand and wait. The queue alone provides me with some solace. Eventually, the lights of the ferry shine onto us along its path. The bellow of the horn blows repeatedly into the sky. The other passengers shuffle in line further down the jetty. As the ferry comes closer, a thick scent of petrol overpowers me. I pull my coat closer to protect myself from the stench and the cold. As the craft arrives, only one porter exits, ready to check our tickets and help us with our boarding. I notice the other passengers receive a curt nod before being let on. No tickets are asked for or checked. When it finally comes to my turn, the porter stares at my suitcase, then at me. I feebly show my ticket, willing him to accept that I, too, this imposter, am permitted to travel to the island. In exchange, he grabs my suitcase and hoists it to the top of the deck where it can be left out to be bitten by the wind. The door is held politely for me as I make my way inside to follow the other passengers. Watching me, the porter nods curtly in acknowledgement, but looks quickly away to avoid conversation. He shouldn't worry. I don't want to talk. The instruction was to trace the outline of her being through her breath, the parameters of a life, a lineage, an anchor. But who else may be traced within this outline, these speculative confines of bones and sinew? What else might be squeezed into this anatomical parameter? Once on board, I note that most of the passengers have chosen a cabin each to sit. No apparent risk of unwanted company or conversation. As I make my way through the different sections of the ferry, I find a cabin for myself which is empty and sit on down. The interiors look incredibly dated, the 1980s feeling a generous guess. Plastered on the chairs and the floor is a patterned carpet that feels at once jaded and overly gaudy. Form of vibrant browns, yellows, greens, and oranges now look like some form of watered-down regurgitation.
The door to the opposite cabin slides open and closed rhythmically and automatically, despite not a single soul attempting to come through in either direction. Each time it opens, the passenger occupying it, an elderly woman wrapped in a large toggle coat, stares blankly towards me. A temporary portal into my own cabin space emerges. I turn my back towards her to regain some privacy and make a pillow with my woolly scarf to lay down on. From this position, I can see out one of the circular windows into the distant glow of the early morning sky. The engines begin to crank and whir, and I feel the water passing choppily beneath me. Sleep attempts to pull me into her arms. I turn back once more to survey the cabin and catch the gaze of my fellow passenger as the door continues to open at free will. I lay down and stare out the window once again. We become nestled in galloping waves. They gain increasing power as our journey into the sea proceeds, slapping us unpredictably to and fro, into and against the water. I feel ferociously buoyant. The ferry rocks side to side, yet remains sturdy atop the fluid mass. To combat the swaying effect on my stomach, I stare out towards a singular point in the distance, one which contains a large rock protruding from the ocean. On one side, the rock is struck directly by a weak ray of sun, as it breaks free from the clouds, claiming its right to the day. The other side of the rock remains in darkness, lashed out at by an aggressive ocean, whipping at the cliff edge. I guess two truths can coexist simultaneously. It reminds me of a painting I once knew intimately. In it, a maritime scene had been depicted. A glum ocean had stretched across the canvas, oozing a ragged wilderness. Towards the middle of the painting, a similar rock had protruded, jagged and raw, cutting through the image. One side of the rock was obscured, hidden, tucked away from the viewer. All that could be discerned was a singular ray of light, cast down from the sky upon the rock's surface. The other side, the side that faced me, was cloaked completely in shadow, an eternal nighttime. There had once been a time in which I had lay directly underneath this painting, facing out towards a large arched window that led into the great world outside. A small, purpose-built reading lamp had glowed behind me. From this position, I had considered myself from an outsider's view, a woman in her mid-30s lying deathly still, unmoving, almost paralyzed, aimless, purposeless, pathetic. I continued to lie there still, watching into the darkness, calmed by the ocean hanging above and beyond me. The opening and closing of the automatic cabin doors, combined with the small objects rattling surreptitiously inside the locked cupboards, creates a dull, rhythmic melody. The surrounding waves pick up strength again, tilting the boat and nudging my ebbing nausea. In search of relief, I let my head fall and my eyes grow heavy. As the movements of the boat continue, they rock me like an infant in a cradle. This brief respite feels good, feels nice. A woman sits to her left, waiting, remaining calmly silent. She demonstrates a professionally practiced patience, watching for a convincing stillness to settle over the body in front of her, for a recognizable regularity of breath. Once ready, they begin with the very top of the head. A tingling sensation begins to spread over the crown, an inner illumination meeting a central system, tethering her mind to her interiors. The background behind her is lit. She knows this from when she first entered the room, but she can no longer see nor feel the light. Instead, a glow starts to rise from within. Patterns of blue and purple light dance towards the surface. After a brief moment, they disperse, evaporate. I slowly get up to go wash my face, assessing how my appearance will be judged upon arrival on the island in a few hours' time. Staring into the small square mirror,
I notice my face looks drawn and sallow. I'm as somber as the day we left behind on the dock. No color to me except the large dark bags that ring around my eyes. A bad night's sleep or months of torment. I draw my mousy hair back into a high bun to mimic a sense of togetherness. Splashing my face with the lukewarm water, I notice three different signs warning not to drink. I end up getting more on my bleach-stained jumper than my face. Standing back, my eyes move uncontrollably to the mirror. I cannot resist the temptation to search for, to assess this reflection. It's been a while since I looked at myself, really looked at myself. I barely recognize this person. I open my mouth as wide as I can, letting my jaw hang low to see how it feels, how it looks. The sensation and the reflection bear no resemblance to one another. I feel nothing, no longer tethered. Staring a little longer, I am reminded that there is a beauty inside my face somewhere. I sense it more than I feel it. Not a beauty that so many others around me wear so clearly, so distinctively. One that must be dug for, raised to the surface. One that requires patience. A patience I haven't found yet. Sighing, I leave the bathroom. This really is the best I can do.

Together, they slowly move towards her forehead. 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The woman names each part in a controlled manner as she goes. The lips. She is instructed to feel her breath brush against them. The jawline, taut, aching with a sadness that gently grinds away. The chiseling of a solid stoic slab by the passing breeze. She is encouraged to unclench, chip away at the cliff, massage with the breath. The jawline is directly connected to the pelvis, she is told. The pelvis is where suffering is stored safely away, difficult for anyone to find. Whatever cannot be let go of remains trapped here, a pearl clenched tightly inside its clam. Relax the jawline, relax the belly, relax the hips. Laying back down on the bench, I rock and rock in the sway of the waves and curl up into a ball to wrap myself into safety. As I huddle, I slowly drift away from the sea to the land of sleep, leaving the lapping boats and shimmering waves far behind me. And as I sleep, I dream of my mother, unsurprising, as she visits me most nights. Unveiled before me, she is always astonishingly youthful. Ripples of moonlight wash over her, bathing her in a preserved delicacy of being. I never know where we are, where we enter, or where we leave, if we leave. But the scene always remains the same. Nighttime, moon-bathed, complete, total silence. In these dreams, my mother is sitting on a chair. She sits calmly, gracefully. Her gaze rests upon a window in front of her, slightly ajar, revealing the purest, crispest of nights. I only ever catch a glimpse of her side profile, shocked still, a portrait miniature. On top of her head rests a tiara. The gems sparkle delicately in the moonlight. A soft glow surrounds her, and yet no sounds emerge. Not the sound of her breath, my breath, of breathing. She wears a tight, mid-length black dress, form-fitting. She looks enduringly chic, eternal, sitting inside or outside of time. Whatever realm she does occupy, she radiates a classical beauty, my mother, the prom.

With caution they tread to the outskirts of her face, distinct, yet so plainly recognizable. Unmasked, broadcast, a template of what has come before, what might possibly come after. A face she has been told looks so like her father, one that perfectly coordinates with a matching set of accompanying characteristics that together make them a whole. Her father's daughter, period. But she doesn't want to be her father's daughter. There must be more of you, and you, and you in her, surely. Mother, mother of mother, mother of mother's mother. Where are you in these estranged physiognomic grooves? They did not have proms, and therefore did not have queens on the edge of Wales in the 1980s. And yet, my mother fulfilled the role perfectly in her soul. Day after languid day of my childhood, she stared into space, watching her reflection in the glass of the living room window, mute from her hard-won territory of the sofa. This was the only soul I ever perceived her to own, a soul forged from sheer desire. Desire for beauty, attraction, attention. A desire so devastatingly predestined to be evaded, eschewed, missed. Growing up, there was a framed picture of her displayed in our family home. I was told the photo was taken when she was 25, shortly after she had married and returned from a honeymoon with my father. In the photo, her curls, the same tendrils she went on to so sternly despise, are piled high on her head, with a singular wisp escaping, crawling silkily down her neck onto her shoulders. The picture shows her sitting. Her knees are tucked together delicately. She faces the camera, beaming distantly with feigned distraction, both delighted and delightful. I have never seen a picture of her since, but I have many images of her stored within me, frozen in time, frozen in mind, frozen in body. When I was a child and my mother was having one of her more stable days, she would sit me down next to her and tell me stories, go into great length, granular detail to describe her bygone life, bygone self. These descriptions became a third person, a phantom, who sat with us in the room. I would perch next to her, transfixed. She would take my small, precocious hands in hers and lead me to the doorway of the portal, inviting me into her realm. I was likely giddier on the rarity of feeling acknowledged, moved by her physical touch than on the stories themselves, which I know now and already knew then by heart. She was the prettiest girl in the entire school. Every boy adored her, and yet she never gave him a single ounce of attention in exchange. This was the key, she advised, to achieving the status of beloved. And though the boys loved her, her beauty inspired fear and loathing in her female counterparts. Jealousy and contempt underpinned their every word, every gesture. Her capital of charm and appeal was traded in for bullying, aggression, and she reveled me. There was a singular incident where a classmate, Jeanette, had attempted to blind her in pure envy-fueled rage. This was my mother's receipt, the evidence of her power. Jeanette was legendary in this school for her cunning and daring. People didn't mess with Jeanette, perhaps because of her tough persona, but also because of a particular pair of razor-sharp stilettos she wore to school every day. My mother couldn't remember what time of year it had been when Jeanette came shimmying down the slinky hallways of the post-war prefab secondary school, all the way towards her. What she did recall is that shortly after the bell had rung out in command, with my mother only a short distance behind her, Jeanette had glanced back, caught my mother in sight, and, with premeditated precision, stopped in her tracks, flicked her ankle, and set my mother cascading to the floor, attempting to stab her directly in the eye. A nearby teacher witnessed this improvised choreography and rushed to save my mother.
To ensure she was okay, he pushed her into a nearby classroom. Throughout the duration of her time inside, the amount of which she could not recall, my mother had remained still and composed, she recited, coolly, lost in the dream world. Though shaking inside and frigid with fear, she reiterated to him that she was absolutely fine, that she would leave now. Taking a moment to flatten the creases from her skirt, she calmly walked out the door. As for her, she would repeatedly explain, this attempted stabbing was merely a renewed certification, one that only reinforced her incorruptible grace. As she left the classroom, she did not thank the teacher for intervening. This was the key, she reminded, to achieving the status of beloved.

dried, parched. Hardly surprising. She so often tries to speak, but the words don't come out. Tries to cry, but the sounds won't come out. She tries to name it, shame it, blame it, but the words do not, will not, shall not.

Each time my mother told me this story, I gushed with questions about the sheer cruelty of the schoolgirl, the imminent threat of blindness. My mother never answered these questions. This was not of any interest to her. Her focus was solely on the poise she had maintained, on what the failed attacks held as affirmative promise. The story was the proof of this tale's existence, the proof of her own existence. From a young age, I realized that my mother lived in the past rather than the present. How could she have ever seen me when her head, her room, her world was so full of these ghosts? How could she have ever warmed to my presence when all I represented was constant cooperation with the passing of time? And with it, aging, decaying, the demand and destruction to a pre- and post-maternal body. My mother gave birth to me when she was 26, 1 year after the picture in the living room was taken. Since then, she has been all manner of ages. Time has passed her by, unseen and unacknowledged. There is no trace that she has existed in any of these realms, select realms of which I too have now surpassed, with plenty of trace, plenty of evidence, though always with a silent, lingering feeling of guilt. It has now been decades since my mother last sat with me, not in the way she sits now in this dream world, bathed in a radiant moonlight, not in any kind of way. She remains cast in shadow, a fading memory. When my parents finally decided to separate after many tepid years of marriage, my mother found herself alone for the first time in her life, in a new, much smaller home, requiring constant professional care and supervision. Where now existed her economy of beloved? How now could she trade and exchange in her tokens of power?

The sternum, the heart. Does she love? Does she fear? Does she bathe, soak in hatred like you? Does an emptiness rattle deep in the pit of this vessel like you? Will she become edgeless, endless, dredged of all life force, faded to the margins, only to be left in staled resentment? Does the gravitational force of such ancestral lines press weighted decline down onto this chest, onto the only living benefactor of these invisible threads, threads that are determined to squeeze the vascular organ, ravage the lungs? The stomach, the gut, dense, full, indigestible, unmalleable in shape or structure, bloated with impairment and ruin, distressed by that which dares pass through, engulfed in acid, stored in a system reserved for water, fat, tension. To the pelvis, the left side aching dully, the portal to the past, the womb unmoving, untouched, that she secretly fears is arid, or hopes, arid from stress, from shame, arid from a fear of rejecting whatever dares pass through, what may possibly live on, live beyond her. Knees, shins, ankles, strong and lean. Feet, toes, tired from running, always running. She can't stop running. She can't help running, running away. But nowhere is ever far enough. How did they know to find her here?

There is a pause. The guiding light now sits along the tow line. Having traveled through the entirety of her hollow being, with a dutifulness, it begins to wane, leaving only small interior goosebumps in its wake. The colored flashes behind her eyelids fade into total obsolescence. The woman sits quietly. She continues waiting. The final instruction is to wriggle the toes, a sign of coming back to life. The outline wakes into a shallow, disjointed breath that is dense, labored. Almost as if there's something stuck, the woman notes. Something lodged in the diaphragm, stopping, blocking your ability to breathe. Thank you.

Well, I prepared today a 25-minute tiny little compilation, like a playlist of all the Aşkım hours that happened over the last year, which was also the same thing I did last Radio Relay. But this time I actually had a lot of people who wanted to collaborate with me and did a lot of radio shows with me, which was awesome. Also thanks to Mariette from Resistor and Ash. I'm going to start with Deny by Yasmin Hamdan. Yes. Suggested by Sara Elhaman. She is a friend of Alia's, which is a friend of Fred's. I hope you enjoy it. Right.

Next up, I'm going to play Eugene by Arlo Parks, which was from the same radio show about pining over someone in the fall. And this was suggested by Julka Piesecka, who is now in Warsaw.

Next up, I'm going to play Aoi Sakana by Sachiko Kanenobu. This one is from a show I kind of collaborated with my mom, but she doesn't know about it. I hope you enjoy this, and I think next up I'm going to play Rap Tie Rap Rap by Jam Karaja and then Slut Gang. I will not mix them. Let's see what happens. And then I'm going to play Fokak Meni, which was played by Martina Faruja during our collaboration, which was also lovely. And yeah, let's continue.

Okay. Next, I'm going to play Raptia Rap Rap, which was from this solidarity session I had after the arrest of Ekrem İmamoğlu in Turkey. I just felt a certain way, and the radio show couldn't be about anything else. And I played a lot of Turkish solidarity songs, and I asked my flatmate to send me some Italian protest songs, and I played a bunch of those. It was awesome. And this one is from my classmate, who is also Turkish, and she said, "I am just listening to this song all the time. It's really absurd and lovely."

That was Pokak Menu by Lella Fada. I think she's Egyptian. Next up, Hardly Ever Smile Without You. The song comes from Sadie Girigori. Maybe she's listening. She was also somebody I had a collaboration with. Anyway, this is the last song I'm going to play. And before I leave, I want to say, if you want to have a radio show with me, you can end up here. We can be here together. Anyway, maybe next radio relay. Yeah, it's usually like we make a playlist together, we listen to it together, and we hang out in the radio booth, and it's a party. It's amazing. Okay.

0: I'm cut off. Oh, I'm not cut off. That was it. Thank you so much for a year of opportunity as well. Thank you, Ash. This is amazing. I love Radio Relay.
1: Hi, everyone. I'm Antonia in Puk. We are going to play some ambient kind of beats, kind of textures. Yeah. Thank you for being all here. Thank you for having us. And happy listening. Yeah.

What would you say? What would you say?

0: Here, turn this up. This to all you play haters. Head around.
1: I close my eyes shit back now. And embrace the blackness of space. To the colors and the spirit gods back of my face. Like, what up? Blessings to the gods to spit the actual. Twist the fucking back of two and get the fucking capital. I keep the factual and get the fucking capital. Live the action casual. Appreciate the chance to pump the J. Such a rave. Wow, much to say.
0: Ah!

0: Hello,
1: this is
0: Maria
1: Maria and Jean
0: Jean
1: from
0: a
1: Why? Oh
0: train.
1: no!
0: Oh.
1: Yes, from a train. But we are—we have a little show, maybe you know, called Yearn. But this special episode is part of the Radio Worm Goes To series, where
0: and we went to Roadburn, a showcase festival of heavy music. But heavy in all senses of the word, being emotionally heavy, sonically heavy, heavy in the sense of people being intense in their love and care for the community. And we are so grateful we got this chance to go there. We talked to so many amazing people in the audience, and this episode is gonna be those conversations, and
1: it's for them. Shout out to the whole audience. This one is dedicated to you, and you are the reason festivals and amazing festivals like Roadburn can happen every year. You're a big part of that, so this one is
2: for the people.
0: For the people. And we'll also play the artists that played during Roadburn and that these people connected with. So
1: enjoy.
3: What did you
4: see?
3: Okay, so we started the day with Shearling, aka Sprain.
5: Shearling was fire.
3: It was the best. Like, me seeing Shearling, it was like the moment where I was like, okay, I'm happy I came to Roadburn. Like, no matter what's gonna happen, I'm happy. Like,
5: that Shearling was worth the price of admission, you know? Like, we had to just pay for the day to just see Shearling, and that would have been, like, worth it, so.
3: Like, fucking insane.
6: Did you know they played Aku?
3: Yes.
6: Isn't that insane?
3: Yeah, I know, and I didn't go then, but, like, wow. Like, it was just, like, it was so, like, hypnotizing, like, ritualistic almost, because it was, like, moments where it was just, like, repetitive. Like, at no moment you could predict what was going to happen next. Like, the tempo switch, the rhythm switch, but also, like, their energy on stage, like, everyone was watching each other so carefully. Like,
5: yeah.
3: They were all, like, playing off of each other.
5: They were really coordinating. Like, you could just, like, they weren't even looking at the crowd. They were all just, like, standing in a circle. And then you had, like, one main guy who's, like, the singer and, like, low-key the leader. Like, he was giving, like, alpha vibes.
3: Insane. No, like, goosebumps. For sure, top 10 performances I've ever seen.
5: Yeah, had really good range, too.
3: Like, the voice, beautiful.
5: He did some really beautiful singing towards the end. Like, just, like, singing as opposed to, like the grotesque type of screaming.
3: Like,
5: so,
3: very church-like. It was, like,
5: intentionally. I mean, it's here.